Just a race with China. What the race to China? Just a race in China. Little bad Trinity, but she mixed with China. Real thick, smuggle bricks to China. I tell all

0: gentlemen, are you ready for a party like no other? It's Wednesday night, set it off.
1: I set it off.

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1: No.
0: 99.5 FM, Binghamton, New York. What's wrong? You like that?
1: No. We've talked about this so many times. No.
0: I am a guy. I don't really listen.
1: Yeah, it's true.
0: Just saying. So I'm DJ LJ still, and that's DJ Miles. She's not impressed with me.
1: No.
0: But, you know, that's marriage. I'm not that funny.
1: Well, not to other people, but for me, you are.
0: Aw, thanks, hon. Love it. So, we are in the Triple Cities.
1: Yes, we are.
0: You know what that means?
1: Triple Cities Rumble 2.
0: Yeah.
1: Yeah, it's going to be really a great show.
0: August 29th.
1: Yep.
0: UFC MMA Muay Thai.
1: Muay Thai.
0: Presented by Gamma.
1: Yep.
0: At the 434 Sports Complex.
1: Yep.
0: Yep, right here in Vesta, New York, which is right down the road from us.
1: Yes, it is. It's a great little venue, too.
0: Yes, it is. Man, they got some good talent on there.
1: Yep.
0: Oh, man. I can't even name, like there's so many of them.
1: Yeah, no. And
0: New Heart is going to be there. Like, it's insane.
1: And these boys are...
0: They love punching each other in the face.
1: They do.
0: And they don't care what they look like after. Not like me. I'm pretty, okay?
1: You are pretty.
0: For those who are out there trying to picture what I look like, think of like, who can I think of that's pretty pretty? Jesse Ventura back in the day.
1: You look nothing like Jesse Ventura.
0: I'm ripped, big old biceps. what's up?
1: No, that is not accurate.
0: What? You don't think that I'm ripped and handsome and muscular?
1: I think you are. You're perfect for me, but that's not what the rest of the world sees you like.
0: Basically what she's saying is I'm fat, ugly, short, and slow.
1: No, I did not ever say that. Never.
0: Never, ever.
1: No, those words never came out of my mouth.
0: Well, you know what?
1: What?
0: It's a hot girl summer.
1: Yeah.
0: With that said, which push play?
1: Okay.
0: Let's go.
1: Let's do this.
2: Yeah.

0: I'm a rich, no bummer me. I wanna rock like wrong with me. I feel so good, she gon' come for me.
1: I'm sort of my lean, I'm baby king. Ring cost a quarter key. It's 5 and 2, she around with me. It's like TNT American, ain't he?

0: we're back right here in the studios of WBDY. My name is DJ LJ, and she's DJ Mouse.
1: Yep.
0: Yeah. You know who else is in the studios with us?
1: Who?
0: Little softball queen.
1: Yeah.
0: Adeline May.
1: Yep.
0: What's up, May? How you doing today? You can come say hi. Say hello. No, don't be shy. Come on now. Oh, there she is.
1: Oh, that's her voice.
0: So, question. We have a question for you, May. Since you've been, you know, being softball queen and everything, what's the best thing about softball that you love?
2: Just do the work.
0: That's right. You know what else? Was our one job in the batter's box?
2: Swing the bat.
1: Swing the bat is absolutely right.
0: That is absolutely right. We are so proud of this little girl. She works so hard.
1: Yep.
0: She's earned a championship, isn't that right, with your team?
2: Yeah.
0: You're what? 2026 rec champions?
1: Yep.
0: Yeah, that's awesome.
1: Yep, hit and run champions.
0: Oh, go figure.
1: Right?
0: I figured we'd bring her into the studios today, just kind of give her a quick interview, let her know that she's definitely loved, definitely proud of, and cannot wait to see what happens down the road for her.
1: Yeah, big bright future.
0: You keep training down over there at the Sandlot? That's in Elmira, for those who don't know.
1: Horseheads. Yeah.
0: How long you been training there for? You don't know?
1: About a year. Yeah.
0: Been there for a year? Yeah.
1: Yep.
0: Well, they can't see you
1: they
0: shake your head.
1: They can't see shaking heads, honey. Yes. They have to hear you.
0: Don't be shy. You think she'll push play? All right. With that said, thanks for being in the studios with us today, Adeline May. Have a great night. And y'all have a great weekend. Let's go!

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3: 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Man, y'all scared to do it how I do it.

0: It's been said that farmers felt the stock market crash of 1929 less than most. For them, the Depression had already started years before.
1: 11 cent cotton, 40 cent meat.
0: You're on the Soundbeat.
1: How in the world can a poor man eat? Flour up high, cotton down low. How in the world can we raise the dough? Clothes worn out.
0: The first part of the 20th century was actually considered the golden age of American farming. War-torn Europe was unable to feed itself, and U.S. farms raced to fill the void, expanding along the way. When World War I ended in 1918, so did the drastic need for American produce. The overabundance of crops and a stagnant market led to inflation and situations like 11 cent cotton and 40 cent meat. Here's Vernon Dalhart from 1929.
1: All we can raise is turnip greens. Folks all sick, poor must cough, ain't had no sugar since more drapped off. No use talking any man's beat with 11 cent cotton and 40 cent meat.
0: There's a funny story behind Dalhart's name. 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I'm Brett Barry.
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Or you could be tuning in locally. In that first opening set, we heard a long track by Peaking Lights, All the Sun That Shines. And then we followed that with Andy Otto, a tune called Bangalore Whispers. And right now we're talking over the one and only BS 2000. And this is the sixth or fifth installment of the Brumman System. This radio show, we play rhythm-based music, dub mostly, and derivatives of dub reggae, rhythm-based music, dub techno, minimal stuff, beats, what have you. And I want to share with you my discovery. We're coming into the August month and coming into cricket season. We've got a cricket in the studio tonight, which is annoying. But this is like summertime winding down in upstate New York. And in the part of upstate New York we're in here, where the Bundy Radio is, you got a lot of like back roads. And you find majestical things, you know. The other week, I went on like some mistaken route, and I was going to this like farm store that was on the top of a mountain, kind of. And then you just feel magical about it. You know what I'm saying? So if you're out there and you're listening in Broome County, I encourage you to take a lost ride while you listen to the Brumman System, because it'll enhance the experience of the music and it'll cultivate your love for a town that can be kind of tough at times. There's some beautiful nature around you among the black cloud. Woe is me of the factory closed down. Boo-hoo. I don't know what I'm saying. Let's keep on going with music on the Brumman System. WBDYLP Bundy Radio.

I dig sound. I dig noises, rasps, scratches, screams in the night, you understand? I mean, I dig noise, man, but

Oh, yeah!

Under Heavy Manners on WBDY on the Brooming System, coming to you out of Clean and Humble Recording in upstate New York. You could be listening anywhere on the internets. And we heard a pretty nice long set of music here on the Brooming System with your host, DJ Flex Unger. So in that last set, we started off with Ronnie Davis, Ja Ja Jehovah. Then we heard from Lloyd E. Smith and King Tubby, Clearly State Dub. I think that was the dub of the Ja Ja Jehovah song. Then we heard a little bit of noisy stuff from Jim White, a tune called Cloudy. Then continuing with the weirdness, we heard Damiao? D-A-M-I-A-O. I don't know. Experienza. Planeta Llama 1. That's a weird experimental artist out of Brazil. Kind of like the Brazilian Moondog. Camden, New York's own Moondog. The hero of this area, musically, in my opinion. Then right after that, we heard the Heptones, Sufferer's Time, sending that out to all the upstate New York communities and all the factory communities of the world, in America, beyond America, wherever it is, to let you all know that the sufferers, it's our time, you know? Maybe it's time for the sufferers to drive big cars and live it up. You know what I'm saying? By means, hopefully, of laissez-faire free market capitalism. But, you know, we don't have to get into all that. Then after Sufferers Time, we heard Junior Dreads, Sufferers Heights. And right now we are talking over the Upsetters, Sufferers Dub. Here on the Brooming System in Broome County, New York, on Bundy Radio, bringing you the music every Wednesday night straight from Clean and Humble Recording. We're going to keep the music going with some breakbeats of sorts.

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Baby, hit or miss. 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

0: 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I'm your host, DJ Flex Unger. Broadcasting out of Clean and Humble Recording in upstate New York. In that last set, we heard a lot of music. We heard from Odetta, Hit or Miss. We heard after that, Rebless. I think that's how it's pronounced. Sade cover, Sweetest Taboo. Then we went on a little world music excursion with Ernest Hone, New Dance. And then we went over to, I don't know, maybe Philippines or...
1: I want to go down to the Caribbean.
0: The Caribbean?
1: I want to go down to the Caribbean.
0: Anyway, we heard from So Savoyen and Mias Saman calling for you to fetch. And right now we're talking over Dub Frequency by Twilight Circus Dub Sound System. Rocking on the Black Rhombus Sound System out of Clean and Humble Recording. Now, this is episode number 6 of the Brumen System. We're already at episode number 6. Wednesday nights, 9 p.m. Tell your friends. Tell your study mates. Tell the person you go out and rob hubcaps with. Tell your delinquent friends that you sit around with. There's a dub show in Broome County and on the internet all around the world. And if you're tuning in and you're like, who is this crazy guy? I want to talk to him. You can send me a message at Clean and Humble on Instagram. Send me a DM. You want to request something, I probably won't play it. But you want to tell me something, you know? You want to send your grandma a shout out, you know? You want to shout out to your grandfather who's a dairy farmer? You know, you can do it. Let's bring it back to the dub and move on with the music. Keep on with the music. Episode 6, Brumen System.
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0: Juju. And that last set you heard, Mad Professor Nonviolence Dub and Trally Rank.
1: Hi there, this is William Culverhouse, Artistic Director of the Southern Tier Singers Collective, and I'd just like to tell you a little bit about the group and encourage you to keep an eye on our website for our upcoming concerts. 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
3: 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How y'all doing? 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

0: Hi, this is Jeff Kellum's voice, celebrating community radio, and thankful to be the host of Classic Vinyl Jazz. 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But this gig on WBDY and our connection to the Bundy Museum of History and Art, well, this helps define what community is all about. 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
3: We turn up.

Everybody watched you, they walked by you, they wanted to help you get back up. You was all alone, you was in a dark place. But one day that spark kicked in you, and you said, you know what? You got that old feeling that when you was winning, when everybody said they loved you, but you was still by yourself. You was by yourself them nights in the gym. You was by yourself them nights on the track. And you said, I'm gonna come back. And that's what you did, you came back. But it was that moment when the world said, I don't wanna be around you. I don't know you. You're not popular. You're not a winner. I don't got time to be waiting for you to win again. You came alive. That was the motivation that pushed you to come back. And now you're back. Now you're back at 100. And everybody know your name again. But you know what? You're not bitter. You're not mad. You're back. You're back.

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0: Some people look at that and say, well, you know, that's not terrible. That's not terrible. Well, I'm going to tell you what, guys, if the rest of the country was at 10.8% unemployment, we'd be completely bankrupt. There would be nothing going on across the board, and it'd be terrible. So we have to take that into account as you're looking statistically at the numbers.
1: 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In today's labor history on this date in 1993, the Family and Medical Leave Act, the FMLA, took effect. The first law signed by President Clinton, it allows many workers time off each year due to serious health conditions or to care for a family member. You can discover these stories where they happen. The online Labor Landmarks map is available at laborheritage.org. Today's labor quote is by Bill Clinton, who said, "Family and medical leave is a matter of pure common sense and a matter of common decency." This has been Chris Garlock for the Labor Radio Podcast Network.

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2: Despite the political thrust of the people speak, it was vital to Zinn that it worked as theater and not just as an exercise in speechifying. 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
3: Howard Zinn wrote one of the most influential history books of the 20th century. But did you know that he also wrote plays, inspired Hollywood stars, and thought artists had a special responsibility in times of war?
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3: From Good Will Hunting to Marx in Soho, from union basketball teams to anti-war activism, it's a conversation about the power of history, storytelling, and culture. All right, first up, here's Harold Phillips with this week's Labor Arts News Briefs.
5: Thanks, Chris. Solidarity was on full display in Richmond, Virginia last week when two-time Rock and Roll Hall of Fame inductee Graham Nash and singer-songwriter Jesse Wells both canceled concerts at the Lewis Ginter Botanical Garden due to an ongoing labor dispute. In a social media post, Wells said he, quote, "wouldn't want to put fans in the position of having to cross a picket line," end quote. It's been a big week for union wins. Special effects workers across the Star Wars franchise announced they've organized with IOTC. And IOTC workers at Alberta's Vertigo Theater saw a 16% raise when they ratified their first contract. The American Guild of Musical Artists Staff Union, represented by the National Organization of Legal Services Workers, UAW Local 2320, also ratified its first contract, winning salary increases, work-life balance provisions, and improved benefits. Just months after Detroit Institute of Arts employees won recognition for their union, Detroit Historical Society workers have announced they're also unionizing. Why do museum workers need a union? Ask members of the UK's Prospect Union at London's Royal Observatory, who have announced they're striking over pay and working conditions during next week's solar eclipse. Turning to news and publishing, staff at the Main Monitor won voluntary recognition from the newspaper's management when they announced they were unionizing. Voluntary recognition doesn't mean management is going to play fair during bargaining, though. 2 months after Dark Horse Comics recognized its newly formed union, Dark Horse Workers United says the publisher is trying to shrink that bargaining unit by reclassifying its senior editors as management. And finally, UniAmericas has launched its Manifesto for Life, Safety, and Dignity on Film Sets and is calling on workers, trade unions, and the entire audiovisual industry to make a firm commitment to protecting lives, respecting workers' rights, and building safe workplaces after the death of audiovisual worker Luis Fernando Martins. Looking at the National Labor Arts calendar, Woody Guthrie's American Song opens tonight in Washington, D.C. and runs through August 29th. With the Labor Heritage Foundation and the Kalmanovitz Initiative for Labor and the Working Poor sponsoring two Labor Nights on August 13th and August 15th. I'm Harold Phillips, and that's your Labor Arts News on the Labor Heritage Power Hour. More stories and the Labor Arts calendar are available at laborheritage.org. Back to you, Elise.
4: Here's Chris's conversation with David Zirin about his new book, just out this month, The People's Historian, The Outsized Life of Howard Zinn.
3: Dave Zirin, welcome to the Labor Heritage Power Hour. Great to have you back, brother.
2: It's amazing to be here. It's an amazing opportunity to talk to you about this book I wrote. It's my first non-sports book, dealing with a lot of imposter syndrome, putting this out. What the hell am I doing? Writing about one of my heroes, Howard Zinn. I don't know what the hell I'm doing, but it took 6 years, and I'm thrilled to be talking about it with you, Chris.
3: Well, that was actually going to be my first question. I'm looking at, 11 books, I think it is. Congratulations, by the way. That is pretty massive achievement. But 11 books, every single one of them, sports business. There's
2: yes.
3: There is not one that is not sports. This one is definitely not sports. It's The People's Historian, The Outsized Life of Howard Zinn. So how does Dave Zirin get to Howard Zinn?
2: Look, first and foremost, the parts in the book where I was on most steady ground were learning that Howard Zinn was on his union basketball team in the 1930s and used that as a way to recruit to the union back when unions had basketball teams.
3: And, the good old days.
2: That was really cool to see that and to think about Howard, who was unusually tall for the 1930s, about 6'4". Although it is funny, there are newspaper accounts of him in the New York Times where he spoke at the trial of Daniel Ellsberg, and they're like, standing at 6'6". Like, he had a certain presence about him sometimes that had people think he was a tad taller than he was. But certainly, I assume, a good set shot. I wasn't able to actually see if he actually had some game, but he was the captain, so we'll assume so. But I digress. Howard Zinn was, without question, my great influence as a teenager, learning history, desiring to be a history major in college. And then, my love of history, my love of radical history, my love of labor history, combined with my love of sports, which is why I write all these sports books from the perspective of business, the athletes. It's the entire Zinn approach of looking at history from below, not from positions of power, that has always governed my writing. Now, I got to know Howard Zinn at the end of his life. I traveled with him to several places to interview him on stage. And let me just tell you, Chris, I write this in the book. He's the easiest interview in history, man. All you had to say was, Howard, was the civil rights movement, your thoughts. And then 20 minutes later of these incredible stories. And I once said to him, yo, we need a people's history of Howard Zinn. You have this crazy life. And that was always in my head when I was writing this. But when he passed in 2010, there's no way I thought in a million years I would write a book about Howard. And that, frankly, just really changed for me during and after the pandemic, when people just started asking me about what Howard would say about these incredibly difficult times in which we were living. And I felt like when people would ask me it, they were asking from a perspective of near desperation, we struggled so much in the 2010s, largest decade of demonstrations in the history of humanity, and now we're staring at Trumpism. And what does that tell us about history and where we are? And would Howard Zinn have said, wow, I was completely wrong that change comes through struggle, because we struggled and we failed? What would Howard say about this? And when people would ask me that, I would always be very reticent to speak about what Howard would say. I was like, he's not here. I don't want to speak for somebody who's not here. But it did make me think a lot about those stories he would tell me when we would be on the road, and about how his life actually helps answer those stories, about how you really weather the ups and downs of struggle, and how you can understand, using history as a model, how a better day really can be around the corner, how there is light at the end of the tunnel. And that's not pie in the sky stuff, but that's really understanding history. And so that's why I wrote the book, because I have kids, and I'm really I think all the time about the fact that they're despondent about the world while at the same time wanting to change the world. And I was like, we need to lose that trap of wanting to dismantle the system, but also being incredibly despondent about the possibilities of doing so. So that's why I wrote the book.
3: Howard's been dead, what, almost 20 years now? Is that right?
2: 16, yeah.
3: 16 years. And yet it really seems that his story of his life is deeply, deeply inspiring, and that this book really feels like just like the book that we need for right now. Because like you, I have lots of conversations with people, and I feel like I'm talking everybody off the ledge, man, you know?
2: Mm-hmm. Exactly.
3: And so I think in reading through your book, I just felt really as good as I felt in a while. So thank you for that. Let me just say that up at the top.
2: That's awesome.
3: I want to focus in on chapter 9. Folks should definitely read your introduction. They should read chapters 1 through 8, but I want to focus in on chapter 9. I love the title, Howie Meets Hollywood. We do focus on labor arts and culture here, but I also think that chapter 9 has some, first of all, some fabulous stories that I want you to tell folks, but I also feel like through these stories of Howard Zinn's interaction with arts and culture, which I only knew bits and pieces of, to be honest, but I really feel like it expresses something really fundamental about the man, and you can tell me whether that's true or not. But why don't you start with how does Howie meet Hollywood?
2: It's such an interesting story because he first gets really interacts in Hollywood because he happened to be next door neighbors with a family that included a little kid named Matt Damon.
3: I love this.
2: And who folks might have heard of, but it was Matt's brother. It was Matt's mom, Nancy. I got to interview Nancy Carlson Page, who, by the way, a longtime terrific public education advocate and a world-class activist in the Boston area. And I guess I want to point out, even though it's not part of your question, that Matt Damon's running buddy growing up was, of course, Ben Affleck. And I want to give some flowers to Ben Affleck's mother, who just passed away, who was for decades, an advocate for the Palestinian people. And Ben made a big choice to say that in his tribute to her, which I thought was extremely important and cool. Sorry, just that was an aside. It says something that these two young men who took over Hollywood were actually these really political kids who came from very political families, and that's how they grow up to write Good Will Hunting and to include Howard Zinn's name in the movie and Matt Damon saying in the movie, like, People's History in the United States, that book will knock you on your ass. And that became like a thing, the book that'll knock you on your ass. And through knowing Matt Damon, as Matt became well known, as Ben Affleck became well known, they very much wanted this incredible influence in their lives. Howard Zinn, this person who was a neighbor, a friend, someone who would go to Matty Damon's high school to speak because he asked him to. And he felt like the coolest kid in the room because Howard Zinn had these high school kids in the palm of his hand when doing a talk. Stories like that, barbecuing together. And I love Matt Damon when he said that Howard was so approachable and easy to talk to, but you could also tell by the way other adults interacted with him that he was a person people really respected.
3: Tell the story. I had never heard the story about Matt Damon at age 10. I gotta tell you, you did your homework, brother.
2: I did my homework. Obviously, extremely fortunate that Matt Damon and I did a big interview for the book and that he spent a lot of time talking to me, which I, of course, appreciated very much. Can I just tell you real quick, the funniest part of that interview was I did it from, and this is just a little pat on the back to Matt Damon here, is that I did the interview from the parking lot of Montgomery Blair High School because I had to go pick up my kid on an emergency basis. Nothing terrible, but I just had to pick him up. Nothing bad, but I had to pick him up in the middle of the day. Like, oh, he just got this doctor's appointment that we were trying to get. Let me get there and get to school. But I have this interview with Matt Damon, and I'm like, what the heck am I going to do? Okay, the only thing I can do is get to the school early and do the interview from the parking lot. And I have eight, and so I call him, and I have eight different problems with my phone and the Bluetooth in my car was acting up. And I had two separate calls to him where he was doing the, hello, is somebody there?
3: Oh, geez.
2: Hey, ready for the interview? Is this Dave?
3: Wait a minute, you're keeping Matt Damon waiting? Is that what you're telling me?
2: Not just keeping him waiting, two separate times. Good and then I him. Call, and then finally I get him on the third time, and I was like, dude, look. And for all I know, he's got 5 minutes. So I'm like, dude, if I was so down about it, like so bummed. I was like, if you can't do the interview, it's all good. And he was like, nah, what are you talking about? What is the big deal? Let's do it, man.
3: He's still
2: and
3: a boy from Boston, isn't he? I mean,
2: oh, yeah, totally. And then he gave me as much damn time as I wanted to have. And through that, he told the story of being a 10-year-old kid and knowing enough about a people's history of the United States and hearing it from Howard. And his mom read an early draft that she'd read to him. And, you know, his brother would hear Howard's in typing on this old typewriter through the wall. I mean, we're talking about like he was there for the writing of this book. And so he goes into school. And he's like, I'm going to break down for everybody the truth that Christopher Columbus was this bloodthirsty monster. And I'm going to quote Bartolomé de las Casas, who has witnessed it and called it out at the time. This isn't just about hindsight, you know, on Columbus. This is about people in 1492 who said this guy is a barbaric monster. And, you know, this is obviously before, you know, it's become kind of common parlance to talk about Columbus and understand him this way. And it was an act of, and it was seen as an act of just profound reaction when, you know, when Donald Trump actually restored Columbus's statue to the federal grounds, because it was taken down with the idea of like, yeah, this isn't someone we're going to celebrate. And of course, Trump wants to celebrate all people who did war, conquest, genocide. So, you know, that really fit. But Matt Damon blows his school away and the teacher's like, what's happening here? And I love that story so much because, you know, and you know, can I tell you another reason why I love that story is that I think there's something about Zinn that connects with people, particularly not necessarily 10-year-olds, but teenagers, junior high school, because he makes them feel like they're being revealed a hidden history. And he makes them feel like they are subjects of history, not objects. And I just think that really appeals to people. So you can imagine young Matty Damon just being like, whoa, I just learned some cool bleep here. I'm going to bring it to school and break down some knowledge for folk.
3: All right. Now, back to my conversation with Dave Zirin about his new book, The People's Historian, The Outsized Life of Howard Zinn. Well, so it's cool because then Damon and Affleck, who at the time were nobodies, these Southies, you know, and they write this script and they put in the line, about people's history of the United States. And I think the Matt's mom told Zinn about that. And Zinn's like, yeah, well, they'll cut that out.
2: Mm-hmm. Exactly.
3: So he must have been surprised when it actually made it in. But I think it made it in, at least in your telling, for a very specific reason, because you talked to one of the producers.
2: Yeah. Yeah, I talked to Chris Moore, another terrific interview. And from Chris's perspective, and I can only assume from the perspective of the director, Gus Van Sant, name-dropping people's history was about also trying to show this character, Will Hunting, as somebody who looks at life, not to mention history, from a particular angle. What is the great Zinn contribution other than understanding history from below? Understanding that the American Revolution looks very different from the founding fathers versus the enslaved. It's a very different perspective. And so that's the core of Zinn. It immediately becomes this great show, don't tell moment. Isn't that what they always tell writers? That you want to show, don't tell. Instead of Matt Damon telling, I believe in history from the perspective of the common man, you know, instead of some speech like that, instead it's yo, Howard's in, he'll knock you on your ass. And that's all you got to hear. And then of course, like we talked about, like him, him giving that speech, like, I'm sure it was incredible to see your first time you saw it. I know it was for me when Damon does the speech breaking down why he's not going to work for the National Security Agency and the NSA, and it's just this incredible people's history speech about how war screws over working class people both abroad and at home.
6: The question isn't why should you work for the NSA? The question is why shouldn't you?
7: Why shouldn't I work for the NSA? It's a tough one, but I'll take a shot. Say I'm working at the NSA and somebody puts a code on my desk, something no one else can break. Maybe I take a shot at it, and maybe I break it. And I'm real happy with myself because I did my job well. But maybe that code was the location of some rebel army
8: in North Africa or the Middle East. And once they have that location, they bomb the village where the rebels are hiding. 1,500 people that I never met, never had no problem with, get killed. Now the politicians are saying, oh, send in the Marines to secure the area because they don't give a shit. It won't be their kid over there getting shot, just like it wasn't them when their number got called because they were all pulling a tour in the National Guard. It'll be some kid from Southie over there taking shrapnel in the ass. He comes back to find that the plant he used to work at got exported to the country he just got back from, and the guy who put the shrapnel in his ass got his old job because he'll work for 15 cents a day and no bathroom breaks. Meanwhile, he realizes the only reason he was over there in the first place was so that we could install a government that would sell us oil at a good price. And of course, the oil companies use a little skirmish over there to scare up domestic oil prices, a cute little ancillary benefit for them, but it ain't helping my buddy at $2.50 a gallon. They're taking their sweet time bringing the oil back, of course. Maybe they even took the liberty of hiring an alcoholic skipper who likes to drink martinis and play slalom with the icebergs. It ain't too long till he hits one, spills the oil, and kills all the sea life in the North Atlantic. So now my buddy's out of work, he can't afford to drive, so he's walking to the f***ing job interviews, which sucks because the shrapnel in his ass is giving him chronic hemorrhoids, and meanwhile he's starving because every time he tries to get a bite to eat, the only blue plate special they're serving is North Atlantic scrod with Quaker State. So what did I think? I'm holding out for something better. I figure, f*** it, while I'm at it, why not just shoot my buddy? Take his job, give it to his sworn enemy, hike up gas prices, bomb a village, club a baby seal, hit the hash pipe, and join the National Guard. I could be elected president.
3: So Zinn's book, which already was a bestseller, surprise bestseller, now gets a whole second life by being name-dropped in this huge hit. And Damon and Affleck, who are now legitimate Hollywood stars, but they actually are still interested in doing something more with Zinn. And this was something that I didn't know anything about the next thing that happened. So you got to tell that story.
2: Well, the next thing that happens is Matt Damon has this cultural capital now in Hollywood, and he chooses to spend it by going to everybody from Fox, which is kind of funny.
3: I know.
2: And he thought he just talking about it was just like bursting out laughing, but he actually said he got farther along with Fox than HBO.
3: Which is surprising, about, but
2: which
3: maybe
2: is surprising.
3: Not.
2: I don't know. These guys, you know, who knows?
3: They're hot. They'll make money. We don't care, right?
2: Exactly. And but then it's like they look at the content of a people's history and they're like,
3: ooh,
2: yeah.
3: Wait a minute.
2: So
3: who greenlit this?
2: Exactly. So he's trying to sell it either as a drama or a documentary. Like he was interested in dramatization of some of the great scenes of it and the like. And there's something about this to me that's really poetic, that all these corporate broadcasters wouldn't touch it. And so what it eventually becomes is The People Speak on the History Channel, where all of these incredible actors who'd been affected by Zinn, who had been influenced by Zinn, they come together and read speeches from A People's History of the United States. And they put on this incredible show, and they've been done these shows all over the country. Heck, we're going to do one for the celebration of the book on November 5th at the Lincoln Center Atrium in New York. You get people who are professional readers, professional actors, a mix of people who are legends like a James Earl Jones, for goodness sakes, rest in peace, and people who are slam poets who maybe aren't known, but they're spoken word artists who can deliver a speech better than 99% of the world. And you get people and you get musicians together too, because Zinn loved music. He would have hip hop artists be a part of this, like DMC from Run DMC and Lupe Fiasco and Chuck D. He just had this incredible mind for culture, And I know that's such an interest for you, Chris, but like bringing these forces together to turn history into entertainment and making entertainment a facet of history.
3: From The People Speak, here's actor Mark Ruffalo reading the words of Eugene Debs, followed by actor Sandra Oh as Emma Goldman. In between, we'll hear from Howard Zinn himself.
9: Sam Johnson declared that patriotism is the last refuge of the scoundrel. He must have had the Wall Street gentry in mind, or at least their prototypes. For in every age, it has been the tyrant, the oppressor, and the exploiter who has wrapped himself in the cloak of patriotism, or religion, or both, to deceive and overawe the people. Every solitary one of these aristocratic conspirators and would-be murderers claims to be an arch-patriot. Every one of them insists that the war is being waged to make the world safe for democracy. What humbug! What rot! What false pretense! Wars throughout history have been waged for conquest and plunder. In the Middle Ages, when the feudal lords concluded to enlarge their domains to increase their power, their prestige, and their wealth, they declared war upon one another. But they themselves did not go to war, any more than the modern feudal lords, the barons of Wall Street, go to war. The feudal barons of the Middle Ages, the economic predecessors of the capitalists of our day, declared all wars, and their miserable serfs fought all the battles. The poor, ignorant serfs have been taught to revere their masters, to believe that when their masters declared war upon one another, it was their patriotic duty to fall upon one another and to cut one another's throats for the profit and glory of the lords and barons who held them in contempt. And what is war in a nutshell? The master class has always declared the wars. The subject class has always fought the battles. The master class has had all to gain and nothing to lose, while the subject class has had nothing to gain and all to lose, especially their lives. They have always taught and trained you to believe it to be your patriotic duty to go to war and to have yourselves slaughtered at their command. But in all the history of the world, you, the people, have never had a voice in declaring war. And strange as it certainly appears, no war by any nation in any age has ever been declared by the people. The working class who fight all the battles, the working class who make the supreme sacrifices, the working class who freely shed their blood and furnish their corpses, have never yet had a voice in either declaring war or making peace. It is the ruling class that invariably does both. They alone declare war, and they alone make peace. Yours not to reason why, yours but to do and die. That is their motto. And we object on the part of the awakening workers of this nation, if war is right, let it be declared by the people.
10: Emma Goldman, a fierce anarchist and feminist orator, agitator, organizer, opponent of war. When the World War broke out in Europe in 1914 and before the United States entered the war, she gave this speech in San Francisco.
11: Is it love of one's birthplace, the place of childhood's recollections and hopes, dreams and aspirations? Patriotism, sir, is the last resort of scoundrels. said Dr. Johnson, Leo Tolstoy, the greatest anti-patriot of our times, defines patriotism as the principle that will justify the training of wholesale murderers, a trade that requires better equipment for the exercise of man-killing than the making of such necessities of life as shoes, clothing, and houses, a trade that guarantees better returns and greater glory than that of the average working man. Indeed, conceit, arrogance, and egotism are the essentials of patriotism. Let me illustrate. Patriotism assumes that our globe is divided into little spots, each one surrounded by an iron gate. Those who have had the fortune of being born onto some particular spot consider themselves better, nobler, grander, more intelligent than the living beings inhabiting any other spot. It is, therefore, the duty of everyone living on that chosen spot to fight, kill, and die in the attempt to impose his superiority upon all the others. The inhabitants of all the other spots reason in like manner, of course, with the result that, from early infancy, the mind of the child is poisoned with the blood-curdling stories about the Germans, the French, the Italians, the Russians, etc. When the child has reached manhood, he is thoroughly saturated with the belief that he is chosen by the Lord himself to defend his country against attack or invasion of any foreigner. It is for that purpose that we are clamoring for a greater army, a navy, more battleships and ammunition. We Americans claim to be a peace-loving people. We hate bloodshed. We are opposed to violence. Yet we go into spasms of joy over the possibility of projecting dynamite bombs from flying machines upon helpless citizens. Our hearts swell with pride at the thought that America is becoming the most powerful nation on earth, and that it will eventually plant her iron foot on the necks of all other nations. Such is the logic of patriotism. Thinking men and women the world over are beginning to realize that patriotism is too narrow and limited a conception to meet the necessities of our time. The centralization of power has brought into being an international feeling of solidarity among the oppressed nations of the world, a solidarity which represents a greater harmony of interests between the working men of America and his brothers abroad than between the American miner and his exploiting compatriot, a solidarity which fears not foreign invasion, because it is bringing all the workers to the point when they will say to their masters, go and do your own killing. We have done it long enough for you.
4: Back now to Chris's conversation with Dave Zirin about his new book, The People's Historian, The Outsized Life of Howard Zinn.
3: Zinn, as a historian, kind of got in hot water because this is not the way you're supposed to do history. You know, this
2: exactly.
3: It's not just a political angle, which was different, but that, you know, this is just not proper, right? And it seems to me, and you tell me, but it seems to me, and the culture part of it makes sense because my sense from Zinn, I only met him one time. We got this great picture of him with a Labor Film Fest T-shirt, which I treasure to this day. But it seems to me that he wanted to get this information out, and I don't think he really cared. I mean, I think he would probably be doing TikTok videos if he were alive. Maybe I'm wrong.
2: I think if he had wanted to, he could have been just terrific on social media. I mean, Lord knows if he would have had the patience for it. I've actually thought about this a lot. Like, how would Howard Zinn do with social media? It's something, you know, it's a fun thought exercise. And there's an on the one hand, on the other hand, as I
3: say. Okay, give me both.
2: The plus side is that he was able to speak so clearly and make very, very tough points with an economy of words that you could see him on places like, you know, what used to be Twitter, on Blue Sky, on places like that, like just hitting with these great phrases. You could also certainly see him on something like TikTok, breaking down historical aspects of history. You can see it. But then there's this other part of me that thinks he would be repulsed by the way social media seems to divide and silo us. To basically, I mean, I think social media has basically conditioned us to put up walls between one another and hate each other.
3: Mm-hmm.
2: And I mean, how many times have you seen that, you know, somebody types something and puts it out into the world that's just pure poison? And you know for a fact they would never say that to you if you were face to face.
3: Not in a million years.
2: Not in a million years. Now, sometimes that would be their lack of courage in treating social media as kind of like the white hood of the 21st century, that they get to be awful in anonymity. But sometimes it's just because, and I certainly am guilty of this, you're just driven to this point where you write something obnoxious. And if I was actually, you know, sometimes it's even with a colleague or a comrade. And if I was face to face with that person, I would have said it with graciousness and respect. But so I think Howard would have been repulsed by the way it conditions people to be divisive, because he was all about bringing people together. So I could also see him doing a full scale rejection and even drawing on some of his experience studying the Luddites and saying, let's get away from all this shit and let's get back into church basements where we can actually see and talk to one another.
3: Interesting thought experiment. Hey, do you have the book in front of you? I had just a tiny reading I thought would be nice for you to do. It's Artists in a Time of War, which seemed very appropriate for the moment.
2: So first is me and then is Zin. All right. Despite the political thrust of The People Speak, it was vital to Zin that it worked as theater and not just as an exercise in speechifying. He was a believer that art, while not a crude political delivery system, does have a unique power to change lives on its own terms. In 2001, soon after 9/11, Zin gave a lecture called Artists in a Time of War. Here is how it opened. When I think of the relationship between artists and society, and for me the question is always what it could be rather than what it is, I think of the word transcendent. It is a word I never use in public, but it is the only word I can come up with to describe what I think about the role of artists. By transcendent, I mean that the artist transcends the immediate, transcends the here and now, transcends the madness of the world, transcends terrorism and war.
3: It's just beautiful, right?
2: It is. It is. And I think I even owe that quote, I think, to Myla Kabat-Zinn, Howard's daughter, who saw a draft and she just got in touch with me and said, are you aware of this speech by my dad? And I was like, I may have missed that one. And she sent it to me and my jaw was on the floor.
3: Can you just, I just love to get your thoughts or reaction. Again, that I'm reading that in, you know, July 2026, bombs falling in Iraq. I mean, it resonates for me. I'd love to get your thoughts.
2: It resonates me because we need resistance art now more than ever for people to feel like they can connect to. You know, even frankly, something like the Odyssey, which a lot of people see as having massive political limitations. I actually have a different perspective on it. I thought it was frankly very politically successful. And one of the things that's so brilliant about it is that it takes the original story, which I'm somewhat familiar with, and turns the whole idea of gods making our decisions for us really as this extended exercise in PTSD and imperial decay. Because that's what the movie is really about. It's not this ripping adventure. It's about the ways that empires destroy society. And to have that message in the current moment with the blowing ships out of the water, bombing Iran, bombing Lebanon, combining our military with Israel's military, like all of these points of pressure on empire, getting Saudi Arabia nukes. I mean, it can feel so dystopic right now that I think art has the power to have us to reassess our reality and inspire us to act. And I think that's something that Howard's love of art was really in line with. Like this idea that art can inspire us. It's not just a didactic exercise, but like he said, an exercise in transcendence.
3: So the thing I think I want to close on is another thing that you reveal in this book that I had no idea, and this is just on me, I should have known at least part of this, is that Howard Zinn had not one, not two, but three produced plays. I think I had heard of Marx and Zoho, but honestly, I didn't really know much about it. But that's just one of three.
2: So the three plays he wrote they were all produced. They were Daughters of Venus, which is a very intense play that you really have to read. It's like abstract and artistic. It's about women and men. But then I think much more in his Ballywick, he did Emma, which was reviewed in the New York Times. It was about the life of Emma Goldman. It's so powerful in its reading and its telling of Emma Goldman's story. And he was doing this before Emma Goldman had kind of like this renaissance with the movie Reds winning an Oscar for Maureen Stapleton. And he always held an interest in Emma Goldman. When people ask what Howard Zinn's politics were, to me, it's like they're this huge amalgam of politics. And part of it was the anarchism of Emma Goldman, which he was very attracted to. And then his last play was Marx in Soho, which really had this fun life as this one-person show with different actors playing Karl Marx. Although, as a friend of mine said, who loved the play, but a friend of mine said, you know, it's really Zinn in Soho, not Marx in Soho, because I don't know if Marx was as funny.
3: It was probably a barrel of laughs.
2: Barrel of laughs. I mean, from the Marx I've read, it's more like acerbic and cutting.
3: Yeah.
2: You know, yeah. Not that he wasn't right. Without his wit, but not the kind of wit that made you say, hilarious, let me slap my knee. But that's Marx in Soho, and that's the play that I think he absolutely nails. And my first time ever actually hanging out with Howard Zinn was setting up a production of Marx in Soho at George Washington University. And that was in I think that was in 99 or 2000. And it was definitely before 9/11. That's how we remember everything at my age. And he came out and answered questions after the performance. And it was just incredible. I still have my poster signed by him from that event.
3: Oh, wow. Was theater or in plays just another way to communicate, you know, the information, the history that he was?
2: What a great question. What a great question. I'm going to surprise you by saying no. I think he was in love with the art

0: that knowing history can really, I think, it can be a burden. It can be a weight, right? Especially, frankly, I think when you know the kind of history that Howard knew, right? Which is not the triumphalist kind of stuff that Trump and friends would like to shove down our throats, right? So if you know that kind of history, it can be a bummer. Let's just put it that way, right? Howard, from everything, from my brief meeting with him, from things I've read about him, from your book, I'm not saying he was happy-go-lucky every day of his life, but it didn't seem to be a burden to him. And so I think you start off the book in your introduction talking about, and you were mentioning it earlier, about what would Howard say about where we are right now. So I guess I don't want to ask you what Howard say, because I know you're uncomfortable with that. But I do think the question of how do we confront the mess that we're in. And I'm with you. I don't, and Howard, I don't think it that the arc bends. It certainly doesn't bend by itself, right? And we
1: Gotta
0: don't have
1: get
0: any,
1: bent.
0: it's got to get bent, and we got to be about the business of bending it. But sometimes it really is really hard to bend, right? And it's kind of going the other way. But Howard, from your biography, seems to have figured out a way where even at the end of his life, he was not bummed out. Or tell me if I'm wrong, but to you.
1: Robin Kelly, the great historian, makes this point in the book where he talks about Howard Zinn being from that Depression era generation. And Robin's old enough that he was able to gain a lot of knowledge from people who grew up and were political during the 1930s. When Robin was a student in the 1980s, those folks were still around, people who'd come of age during the Depression. And he said that people from the Depression are always the ones who are less interested in how they were doing personally and more interested in what's the lay of the land, what is happening. Like he said, he would talk to Howard. Howard would be like asking him questions. What's happening in the movements? What are people saying? Less interested than who's sitting in the White House than who's sitting in, as Howard said. So I think that approach served him very well in ups and downs because he was always choosing to tease out what. Because he would always say, when it came to history and the present, we make choices as far as what we look at and what we generalize from. And it's so easy to generalize from despair, especially in days like 2026. He would be very much looking right now at, I think, what people were able to do in Minneapolis to stand up to ICE. I think that would have inspired him like nothing else. I think it would have inspired him 10 times more, even than like the electoral victories that we've seen in places like New York and other places, because that of electing social democratic candidates, Mayor Mamdani, things like that. Because for him, it really was like less about who's sitting in the White House than who's sitting in. And he always wanted to see where the popular struggle was. I think the other reason why he was able to avoid despair was because he was a trained historian. I think history, and it's no coincidence to me, Chris, that ever since, what was it? No Child Left Behind, the Educational Act, that there has been this denigration of history. At some schools, it's not even taught anymore, for goodness sakes. At colleges, these are the departments that get cut. It's called social studies now in many schools, not history, precisely so they can avoid some of the thorny issues of history. I am married to an AP US history teacher at a public high school in DC. So on this, I really do know from whence I speak about how history gets denigrated in a public school setting. And so to me, it's frankly no coincidence that people are feeling this level of despair in 2026. And you have a generation of people who've grown up under the umbrella of the denigration of history and how it's taught. So I think his ability as a historian to look backwards and see how people have persevered, as well as the fact that he lived this history and was able to persevere through horrible moments like the Red Scare, like being accosted by the FBI in the context of the Rosenberg's execution, like the Vietnam War movement, where you have the expansion of the war into Cambodia and the killings of the people at Kent State and Jackson State, the students. And him having to endure that, this idea of we've protested all these years and now we're facing this level of barbarism. I mean, isn't that what we're all dealing with right now? And he was able to persevere.

0: clear from having lived struggle and having studied struggle. And I think that's the best antidote for everything that ails us right now.
1: So the book is The People's Historian, The Outsized Life of Howard Zinn and Dave Zirin. I do have one more question for you, because you're always about the business end. And so we're also about the business of art. You published a bunch of books back in the day. You and I are old enough to remember the book tours. And, you know, how does that business work these days? When you get a book drop these days, do you get the book tour? Do you do events? What's the deal these days?
0: I'm going so analog this for Chris. You'd be so happy. My publisher, and I want to be clear, I'm working with a big publisher, Penguin Random House, for this. And that was very intentional. I was like, if we're going to do a Zinn book, I don't want it to be on a left press. I want it to be like, I want the world to be like, okay, this corporate publisher is putting out Howard Zinn. I felt like that would be a statement unto itself. And yet, not just corporate publishers, but a lot of these smaller publishers too, the approach is book touring doesn't work. You only sell minimal books. It's very expensive. Go to places in your immediate area and try to land some interview with Terry Gross, because that'll be worth 100 book tours. And if you don't land the interview with Terry Gross, at least you saved a lot of money on not doing a book tour. I'm saying BS to all of that, Chris. Absolutely all of it.
1: Good for you.
0: Because I think that book tours aren't just about moving units, but about spreading a message about what you think the book represents. And if I have a crowd of 30 people and only two buy books, but all 30 people leave with a better idea of who Howard Zinn was, that is time really well spent from my perspective. So I am the publishers aren't paying for it. Like, I had the benefit of a grant, and I'm using every last penny of it to travel all across the country. I'm going to be touring through November.
1: Wow.
0: Like, I'm starting in early August, and I'm going to be traveling on and off till Thanksgiving. And I, to me, it's going to be hard on me, because I tend to fly economy, but that's what Howard would do.
1: I thought there'd be like the Dave Zirin, you know, bus, you know.
0: That would be really cool. How about a whistle stop tour?
1: That's what I'm saying. That's what
0: in the
1: I'm
0: tradition
1: saying.
0: Of Eugene Debs, and I
1: exactly.
0: could stop off and do talks. But no, I'm going to travel all over, because I want people to buy the book, but even more than that, I want to try to spread the message.
1: Well, we will certainly do our bit. Dave Zirin, thank you so much. Another great book. Really good talking to you. Look forward to doing it again soon.
0: Great to talk to you, Chris.
1: Dave Zirin's latest book is The People's Historian, The Outsized Life of Howard Zinn. He's on tour now talking about the book. For dates and details, visit edgeofsports.com. Here's Labor History in 2 for August 3rd.
2: I'm Rick Smith, and this is Labor History in 2. On this day in labor history, the year was 1912. That was the day that became known in California as the Wheatland Riot. The Industrial Workers of the World, or Wobblies, were trying to organize hop pickers who worked near the city of Wheatland in Northern California. Living conditions for the hop pickers were rough. Durst Ranch was the largest agricultural employer in the state, hiring hundreds of seasonal farm workers each summer. The Durst workers slept in tents. The bathrooms were latrine ditches dug into the ground. The well water they drank was contaminated and foul. The Northern California heat was excruciating, with temperatures soaring above 100 degrees. And while the temperatures were high, the wages were unbearably low. On this fateful day, thousands of workers gathered to hear IWW organizer Richard Ford talk about calling a strike. In response, the local sheriff formed a posse to arrest Ford. During the arrest, one of the posse shot his gun into the air to disperse the crowd. Chaos erupted. Gunfire was exchanged. Four people lay dead, including the district attorney, a deputy sheriff, a worker, and a young boy. Authorities blamed the IWW for the violence. Ford stood trial for causing the riot, even though he had fired no shots. Another Wobbly organizer, who was not even there that day, was also tried for the events at Wheatland. Both received sentences of life in prison for second-degree murder. Today, an historic marker commemorates the site. It explains that the event, quote, focused public opinion for the first time on the plight of California's agricultural laborers and resulted in new state legislation to regulate labor camp conditions. conditions. A new state commission on immigration and housing was created to improve working conditions. Like what you hear? Check out more at laborhistoryin2.com.
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1: And ever and ever.
3: Hallelujah. Hallelujah.
1: See you next week, everybody.

0: I'm Dr. Anthony Lizerwitz, and this is Climate Connections. Winters in Western Oregon tend to be cool and rainy, but summers are usually very dry. So many farmers in the region irrigate their crops, and much of the water they use comes from rivers that are fed by mountain snowpack. But as the climate warms, that snowpack is shrinking.
1: It is over time going to really impact how people irrigate their crops.
0: That's Gabrielle Rush McNally of the Dry Farming Institute. Her group helps farmers in the region learn how to grow crops including tomatoes, melons, beans, and squash without irrigating during the dry summer season. For example, they can help their soil retain moisture from winter rains by mulching and adding compost to their fields. And spacing plants more widely can help them develop longer roots to access water that's held deeper in the soil. The Dry Farming Institute teaches farmers about these methods and tests crop varieties to identify which can thrive in dry farm conditions.
1: We also encourage a lot of experimentation and then knowledge sharing to see like what works in a particular context.
0: So even if they do not stop watering entirely, farmers can reduce how much they rely on irrigation as the climate warms and water becomes scarcer. Climate Connections is produced by the Yale Center for Environmental Communication. 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

believe the greatest thing to happen in the 20th century was the day that Neil Armstrong set his foot up on the moon. He was the right man with the right stuff. He was hanging in, he was hanging tough when he did.

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Well, I went on up to retrieve it. My ears could not believe it. I heard Mrs. O'Reilly shouting like a voice from some cartoon. She said, well, you want me to do what?

0: Shatunje. 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
1: Anto utando.
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This is Blonde Boy Wilson. 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

breaking down. The stuff I got a bunch of brains out, baby, ooh, it'll make you lose your mind.

There are a couple different definitions for a blue moon, both of them kind of rare, and neither of them have to do with color of any sort. You're on the Sound Beat. So the most common definition of a blue moon is a second full moon in a month. As the moon orbits around the Earth every 29 days or so, those extra days in a month accumulate. As such, every 2 or 3 years, we get an extra full moon slipping into a calendar month. There's also another definition for a seasonal blue moon. The third of 4 full moons in one season. And believe it or not, this definition predates the other. You've been listening to the incomparable Mel Torme, backed up by Pete Rugolo and his orchestra, on a Capitol 78 from 1949. Blue Moon was never a rarity when Mel sang it. Indeed, it was one of his signature songs.

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Got it? At once. See what you did, Jan? At once.

God Almighty, like back in the old days. You know, years ago, they had the A&R man to tell you what to play, how to play it, you know, whether it's disco or rock. But we just went in the studio and we did it. We had champagne in the studio, of course, you know, compliments of the company, and we just laid back and did it. So we hope you enjoy listening to this album half as much as we enjoy playing it for you, because we had a ball. Only real music's gonna last. All that other bullshit is here today and gone tomorrow.

mean she's gonna last. I need the kind of woman that when I hold her real tight, she puts her arms around me, then I give in without a fight. Then I know that my woman's got soul.

0: The Pennsylvania Supreme Court decided on March 26 that the state's mandatory life without parole law is unconstitutional. Lawmakers have now missed an important follow-up deadline to establish a new sentencing scheme for felony murder. The Commonwealth versus Lee case centers on Derek Lee, a man who was involved in a 2014 Pittsburgh home robbery when his accomplice fatally shot a resident. He was given a mandatory life sentence despite not firing the gun. The court gave the state's General Assembly 120 days to come up with new rules for sentencing, but that deadline passed on July 24th, meaning the ruling is now in effect. Elizabeth Wood Bennett from the Public Defender Association of Pennsylvania explains that Lee isn't exonerated of his crime.
1: Derek Lee will get a new sentencing. So it doesn't change the fact that he was found guilty of second-degree murder and the underlying robbery. He will just get a new sentencing, and the court will have to look at his individualized culpability within the crime and look at him as an individual for purposes of sentencing.
0: The ruling will impact future sentencing decisions, but there's still the unsolved issue of retroactivity, whether others serving the same sentence are also owed a resentencing. Wood Bennett says hundreds of others serving the same mandatory sentence of life in prison without parole still remain in legal limbo. In its decision, the court recognized that people convicted of felony murder can have vastly different levels of responsibility. On July 23rd, House Bill 1042 passed the state house with bipartisan support. As amended, the bill included a remedy for the felony murder law, a path to earn vocational and educational credits towards early release, and an expansion of medical release from prison. Wood Bennett points out that the House and Senate had agreed that retroactivity should be part of the final law. Both chambers wrote bills that could have provided a potential legislative solution, but neither of them passed before the 120-day deadline ran out.
1: But we expect that the legislature is going to come back and continue their efforts to put a bill through that will address retroactivity for the 1,100 people who are sitting in jail on these unconstitutional sentences.
0: Wood Bennett emphasizes that Pennsylvania provided $7.5 million for indigent defense funding in the budget for next year, which provides public defenders to those who can't afford them. She notes her group is happy that it continued, but the funding may not be enough to the slew of resentencing and parole hearings that a retroactivity bill would bring. I'm Danielle Smith for Keystone State News Connection. 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

0: Welcome to Counterspin, your weekly look behind the headlines. I'm Janine Jackson. This week on Counterspin, in primetime speech, Trump doesn't provide evidence for illegal voting, was the temperate headline NPR put on a story about Trump's recent speech that they allowed included many baseless claims about election integrity. They told us that, quote, many of the documents the White House posted online during the speech did not appear to fully support sweeping claims the president made, close quote. And they even got to the point of calling his contention that he won the 2020 election a lie. What the story didn't do was show with urgency how voting in the upcoming midterms and beyond will be materially affected by the use of state power to promote ideas that they're saying are, yeah, for sure, not true. Obstacles to voting don't have to be valid to have impact. Black people know that better than anyone. And it isn't just Trump's lies that media keep repeating, even as they call them lies. The Supreme Court's decision in Louisiana versus Calais makes the terrain different in ways that people need to understand and confront. Vincent Sutherland is associate professor at New York University School of Law, where he directs the Criminal Defense and Reentry Clinic. He's faculty director of NYU Law's Center on Race, Inequality, and the Law, and co-editor of Race, Rights, and Redemption, the Derrick Bell Lectures on the Law and Critical Race Theory. We'll hear from him today on Counterspin. That's coming up, but first, very quickly, the Palestinian Ministry of Health reports that since October 2023, Israeli violence has killed at least 73,221 Palestinians, half of whom are women and children, and wounded 173,654 others. By February 2026, at least 21,289 children had been killed and 44,500 injured in Gaza. Even after the so-called ceasefire took effect on October 11, 2025, Israeli violence has killed 1,100 Palestinians, including at least 260 children, and injured 3,546 others. That means that, on average, the Israelis have killed 4 Palestinians every day since then. That accounting comes from Vijay Prashad at Tricontinental Institute for Social Research, who adds, quote, some catastrophes disappear because they end. Others disappear because they continue for so long that the world grows accustomed to them. They cease to interrupt television schedules and Instagram reels, just as they no longer command the front pages of newspapers. Financial markets return to their ordinary calculations. The daily machinery of political and economic life resumes its familiar rhythm, and diplomats are asked to put away their briefing books on that tired but painful subject. Yet, the catastrophe remains intact. The U.S.-Israeli genocide of Palestinians in Gaza has not disappeared because of a new peace, but because the permanence of the genocide makes it unmarketable news. Close quote. 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In the United States, there's an incantation evoked when we see something horrific happening, and that's, well, just vote against it. The belief that this country is a democracy is powerful, such that even intelligent, aware people believe that if a person got elected or a law got passed, it must have been because more people wanted it than didn't. It's hard, it's depressing to learn that that isn't how it works, that there are obstacles and loopholes and backdoor cronyism and payoffs and favor trading, a million things that make a travesty of one person, one vote. It's one thing to be an aspirational society. Pretending harms aren't serious harms because they don't fit the model of the country you're pretending to be, that's something else entirely. It's dangerous to keep seeing what's happening in front of you and calling it aberration because this isn't who we are. Black people have never had the privilege to pretend that all the work is done. There's no pleasure in watching so many other people wake up to that. But we do know that you have to be awake to make real change happen. Vincent Sutherland is associate professor at New York University School of Law, where he directs the Criminal Defense and Reentry Clinic. He's faculty director of NYU Law's Center on Race, Inequality, and the Law, and co-editor of Race, Rights, and Redemption, the Derrick Bell Lectures on the Law and Critical Race Theory from the New Press. He joins us now by phone. Welcome to Counterspin, Vincent Sutherland.
1: Thanks so much for having me.
0: Well, I want to take a moment to think about 1965 and the context of the Voting Rights Act. The hope of Black people that the law was the thing that could take us outside of existing racist power relationships. The law was our recourse. It wasn't utopian. It was grounded. But talk a little about the Voting Rights Act and its impacts to help us feel what's happening now.
1: Sure. So the Voting Rights Act of 1965 was really the crown jewel of the civil rights movement. It was a result of years and years of struggle by countless individuals working with every bit of their might, organizing, protesting, marching, but also pulling on levers of political and moral power to really vindicate the United States Constitution's guarantee under the 15th Amendment that no government can deny or abridge the right to vote on the basis of race, color, or previous condition of servitude. Now, the critical point about the 15th Amendment was that it was part of a trio of amendments, the 13th, 14th, and 15th Amendment, that were enacted in the wake of the Civil War during what is often referred to as this country's second founding, kicking off the period of Reconstruction, which really tried to reorient the frame of this country and remove the sorts of structural and moral racial barriers to full participation in the society. It really tried to vindicate the rights of Black people and ensure that the 13th Amendment, the end of enslavement, 14th Amendment, birthright to citizenship, as well as the full panoply of rights and privileges that come with citizenship, and the 15th Amendment securing the right to vote. And so even after the passage of the Constitutional Amendment, in the enactment of the Constitutional Amendment, there were still all sorts of efforts undertaken by states across the country, primarily in the South, to limit, prevent, and otherwise undermine Black people's political participation and the ability to vote. You think about things like poll taxes, think about things like the sorts of tests that people were forced to endure, count the number of jelly beans in this jar, pay a tax for being able to vote, and then downright and outright violence that was undertaken by individuals trying to prevent Black people from exercising their political power. And so the Voting Rights Act was designed really to try and put an end to all those forms of discrimination, both the forms of discrimination that were explicit and intentional, and over time, eventually with amendment, forms of discrimination that were implicit and more based on the effects rather than obvious expressions of intent by racists or others who were trying to deny Black people the right to vote. And so what the Voting Rights Act did was change the political dynamics of this country. And what you saw was this tremendous uptick in the number of Black elected officials across the American South, across the country, really, at all levels of government, both in the federal and state and local elections. And so you had much more Black representation because the law was used to remedy and prevent the sorts of efforts that individuals were engaging in to try to undermine the right to vote. So 1965 was, you know, at the time when the Voting Rights Act was signed into law, I think there was a lot of hope about what the future held and a lot of hope about the promise of the 15th Amendment and the promise of the Voting Rights Act to be able to vindicate people's right to vote. And you saw the results of that over the ensuing years.
0: You can't really overestimate the way the Voting Rights Act has been used to affect real change for Black people and hence for everyone. So let's talk through what you write about, which is the historical significance of the 2026 Supreme Court ruling Louisiana versus Calais. It's monumental.
1: It really is. I mean, it represents one of the most consequential voting rights decisions in decades. And it really fundamentally shifts and alters the balance of power, not only in Congress and in federal elections, but in state and local elections as well. And perhaps most importantly, rolls back the tremendous progress that have been made over decades to ensure that Black people and other people are able to exercise their right to vote. And what we think will be the result of this decision is an erasure of Black political power unlike anything we've seen in our lifetimes. And it's hard to overstate just how deeply troubling and harmful this decision is going to be. It's already having effects in states like Tennessee, Florida, Alabama, Georgia, South Carolina, and Louisiana, of course, where you're seeing the elimination of seats that were previously held by Black elected officials, which is seeing the elimination of Black elected political power across many of these states. And that sort of effort is going to only continue unless and until either the federal government and our representatives in Congress or those at the state level take action to do something about it.
0: Well, maybe take a second to explain how that's happening, how voter dilution happens, you know, and redistricting. You can't give chapter and verse, but Louisiana versus Calais allowed states to do something, and what is that?
1: Let's kind of take a step back and talk a little bit about the decision itself. So the Voting Rights Act had two kind of primary pillars, if you will. One was Section 5, and Section 5 of the Voting Rights Act basically required states that had engaged in historical discrimination in voting to submit to the federal government their plans for changing anything about the way in which the voting process was going to take place to ensure that the changes they were making were not going to undermine the ability of Black people and other people of color to exercise their right to vote. That was one section. Section 5 was essentially gutted in an earlier Supreme Court decision a few years ago. So you have this one enforcement provision of the Voting Rights Act that is already essentially dead letter. What Calais did was strike at another provision of the Voting Rights Act, Section 2. And what Section 2 is often known as one of the central provisions, is known as the sword of the Voting Rights Act because of its enforcement powers. What Section 2 allowed individuals to do is they could do was to challenge changes to the processes by which voting was going to take place to ensure that Black people or other people of color were able to exercise their right to vote. And it would allow such challenges based on the effects of changes that states were going to make to their voting processes. Mm-hmm. So let me give you like one example, not necessarily drawn from the opinion, but just an example of the sorts of changes.
0: Right.
1: Say I'm going to change a polling place from one part of town where the vast majority of individuals who live in that part of town are Black and brown, to another part of town or a place where Black and brown people are just unable to get to because of lack of transportation, because it's just difficult to get to, because the hours are difficult for them to be able to exercise the right to vote during those hours. And then two would allow, and say you want to make that change just because you think it might be more convenient or because it's just, you don't have any animus, you're not racist in any way, but you just want to make the change for some other unrelated reason. And maybe it's better for Republican voters or better for a certain class of voters unrelated to their race. Section 2 would allow individuals to demonstrate that that change is going to have this effect on Black people's ability to elect their candidate of choice, and therefore we need to prevent that change from happening, right? What Calais does is essentially say that states and officials who are running the elections can make those sorts of changes and make them as long as they are related to political party, that in order to prove that something nefarious was happening in the course of making those changes, you have to demonstrate that someone actually acted with intent, with racist intent, i.e. the person who's making this change to the ways in which voting is going to happen has to declare that they're doing it because they're trying to harm Black people's ability to exercise their right to vote, and disregards the very standard in the statute which looks to the effects of a sort of change. And so what Calais does is weaken and really, in many ways, upend the entire framework of Section 2 and reduce the Voting Rights Act to little more than words on a paper. So let me give you an example of how this plays out in the context of a change that might affect Black people's rights to vote. And the Cali decision lays out an example to help clarify what this all means. So imagine for a moment a state that is shaped like a rectangle. In the center of that rectangle is a circle. The rectangle itself is 90% white. The circle is 90% Black. Now, imagine, under normal conditions, the people who are in the circle, the Black people, are able to elect their representative of choice year after year after year. They decide they want to elect XYZ candidate. They're able to elect that candidate year after year after year. The same is true for the people in the rectangle. Now, imagine the state legislature decides, you know what, we want to eliminate the political power of the people inside that circle. And so what the state does in order to eliminate their political power is split the circle into six equal slices, right? And takes each one of those slices and apportions it to part of the larger rectangle, right? So now that 90% population that was inside that circle is spread out across the entire rectangle. And therefore, the people inside that circle no longer are able to elect their candidate of choice. They're no longer able to use their political power to express their political voice, meaning that their vote now counts for less than the people in the rectangle who are majority white. And so that is racial vote dilution. What Section 2 under the old regime would have allowed litigants to do is to challenge the legislature's action by saying, look, you're eliminating the ability of the people inside the circle, their ability to elect their candidate of choice. That's a problem. That's a problem under the law. You need to recreate a district or several districts that allow them to do that. What Kelly says is, unless the state legislature says we're doing this because we want to make sure Black people can vote, there is no remedy. The law has no effect. And the fact that you could see the elimination of Black political power inside that circle being split into six equal slices and spread across the state is meaningless. Like, the effects of it are meaningless. We only want to pay attention to the intent, the actions that are intentionally taken by the state legislature, right? Which is precisely what Section 2 was designed to address, the effects and not the intent. Because as we know, people who engage in racist behavior don't often say we're doing it because we are racist, because we want to stop Black people or brown people or other people of color from being able to vote. They say it because they might give any other excuse in the book, right? But they're not going to be as explicit about why they're taking particular actions. Section 2 was designed with that understanding in mind because we understand how racism operates. And the drafters and legislators who created Section 2, Republicans and Democrats alike, understood that you need something that's going to allow us to get at the racist effects of these voting changes rather than just declarations of intentional discrimination made by people who are undertaking sorts of changes. And so Calais changes the landscape in ways that are hard to understand just how much of a sea change this marks.
0: And it's against a backdrop, the way it's being sold to a lot of people is this notion of colorblindness. And I know that a lot of people, Black, white, brown, laugh out loud at that idea, you know.
1: Right.
0: It's not colorblind when I walk down the street or sit in some restaurants. It's not colorblind when I apply for a loan or a job. We live in a color-seeing world, you
1: right.
0: know. And so I think for a lot of people, it just lands hollow when we say, oh, well, but no, it's all the same. We're all equal. So why should it matter that there is no longer a protection for Black voice in the voting process?
1: That's 100% right. And, you know, the Supreme Court, in particular, the conservative majority in the Supreme Court has time and time again returned to this ideology of colorblindness, this notion that the way to deal with racial injustice is to ignore racism and treat everyone as though race does not matter. And so you see this colorblindness ideology not only through the court's jurisprudence around the death penalty. There was a case in 1987, McCluskey versus Kemp, where you had a situation where Black individuals were more likely to be sentenced to death if the victim in the case was white. And what the court essentially said was there's no remedies for that because we don't have anybody engaging in intentional racial discrimination, and we can't look at the effects of these sorts of decisions. You see that colorblindness notion in the context of the Supreme Court's jurisprudence on affirmative action, on this idea that we can't try and remedy the lack of diversity that we find in our educational institutions, and at doing so and undertaking any action that acknowledges the ways in which race casts a shadow over everything in our society, problematic, is in and of itself a problem under the law based on this ideology of colorblindness. And I see it in the voting rights space as well, because what the court is doing is kind of transforming any consideration of race into suspect, if not illegal behavior, even if that consideration of race is far more in line with the reality of the world that we live in today.
0: Well, you lay all of this out in your recent piece at Hammer and Hope, and you say in that piece, given all that, what's next? So I'll ask you that. We won't pretend things are simple or easy, but talk a little about what we can do besides hide under the covers.
1: I think there are a few things. I think, first of all, we have to really take stock of just how much of a sea change and how significant this opinion actually is, and really take a step back and zoom out and think about what this court's jurisprudence is actually signaling to us and telling us. It's of a piece with the sort of kind of Make America Great Again movement, the conservative or alt-right ideology, this notion that we basically, our past is our past, we've kind of gotten over all of it, and we no longer need to think about or consider or be concerned about the ways in which race continues to shape our present day and current day reality. And that is the prevailing sentiment, this idea that trying to advance racial justice is an unnecessary task because everything is fine now. Kind of just get over it. And you see the Supreme Court that is almost signaling a sort of exhaustion with efforts to remedy our racial inequality. The first thing we need to do is get to understand that, you know, our past is not past. It's really with us right now, and it lives with us right now, and the effects of it are with us right now. I think the second piece of it is to understand that we can't simply ignore racial inequality. Like, the only way to get beyond the sort of dynamics we find ourselves in today is to confront it head on. The same way that you would, you know, if you go to the doctor and something's bothering you, the doctor's going to ask you, what are your symptoms? What are your problems? Doctor's also going to ask you about your family history, and ask you about your past, about the things you've done, about the things that might have caused whatever ailment you have brought to her. And you wouldn't go to the doctor and say, well, I don't know anything about the past. You know, none of that stuff matters. Of course not. The same is true when it comes to racial inequality. So I think there is that piece of it. I think the other piece of it is, at the state level, we've seen states reacting and responding to Calais. New Jersey, I think, is a good example of this, is passing things like the John R. Lewis Voting Rights Act. These are state Voting Rights Act provisions that essentially mirror a lot of what was set forth in the Federal Voting Rights Act of 1965, trying to replicate the regime that would allow state officials to ensure that Black people and other people of color are able to elect their candidates of choice, that will presume that changes that are being made to efforts to vote have to be cleared by the Secretary of State or other state officials before allowing those changes to go forward, to ensure that those changes are not going to have a disparate impact on Black voters. And so you see states passing laws, or that's one of the kind of things on the table to try and address the harm that Calais is certainly going to foster going forward. And I think the last thing, you know, among the last things that we need to do when we think about kind of what comes next and what we need to be focused on, is getting to understand just how fragile the gains that we've made over the last half century, 75 years, actually are, and understand that whenever we've made progress, or retrenchment is often what comes next and follows almost immediately after that, and understand that our obligation is to continue to fight these fights, to continue to talk about and call out racial injustice when we see it, whenever we see it, wherever we see it, and to have an understanding of how racial injustice is not only a challenge for Black and brown people, but it's a challenge for all of us because we live in a multiracial democracy with a constitution that has these lofty ideals that we have a responsibility to close the gap between the reality that we are living and the ideals that we see in our foundational documents. And so I think part of what I would implore us to do is stay educated, stay conscious, stay focused on the harmful things that our government, that our courts are engaged in, so we don't lose sight of those sorts of challenges and get distracted by the noise that's out in the world today. So I think if we do some of those things, alongside building, you know, durable political coalitions that I think draw on people from all walks of life who care about justice, who care about freedom, who care about liberation, and understand that building political power in that way is going to allow us to leverage the law in ways that are going to advance our cause as well.
0: Well, there's a lot more I could ask you, but we'll have to end it there for now. We've been speaking with Vincent Sutherland. His piece, The Supreme Court Blesses the Destruction of Black Electoral Power, can be found at hammerandhope.org. Vincent Sutherland, thank you so much for joining us this week on Counterspin.
1: 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It's wonderful to be here.
0: And that's it for Counterspin for this week. Counterspin is produced by FAIR, the National Media Watch Group based in New York. 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The show is engineered by Alex Noyes. I'm Janine Jackson. 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

0: peace, family. It's Rolla Martinez, and everybody always asks us, what's ICANN mission? Our mission is to educate, nourish, and guide the low-income families and at-risk youth through the community gatherings, youth workshops, and food giveaways, empowering them to build stronger futures. ICANN, because we can. And y'all need any information, go to our Facebook, ICANN Group, or contact personally Rolla Martinez, and I'll give y'all all the answers you need. Again, just contact me personally, Rolla Martinez, or go to our Facebook group, ICANN. Peace to you all.
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27: When we're doing work on polar bears, it's never the bear that's drugged that I'm worried about. It's the bears in the area that I didn't see. You know, your head's down, looking at the bear, monitoring them, how they're doing. And then all of a sudden you turn around and there's another very curious bear watching you. It's a little unnerving.
26: I'm Gary Niederhoff, producer of Big Picture Science in Oakland, California, where we draw surprising connections between the latest science and technology research to give you the big picture. Today on Sprouts, we head north to the Arctic, where scientists are studying how warmer temperatures and diminishing sea ice will affect ecosystems in the water and on land, and how they'll impact the global climate system. We begin with contributor Roland Pease speaking with Canadian zoologist Andrew Desrochers, who has returned from his field season studying polar bears and told Roland that he's discovered the animals are struggling to find enough food.
27: For the work that I'm interested in, it's much better to be out in the springtime because this is really the time of year when polar bears make their living. This is when they're hunting, killing seals, putting on weight, and it's also the mating season. So we get a lot more insights into their life history at this time of year.
28: So when you get out there, what are you doing when you actually spend, what, a few weeks, I take it, is in the area?
27: Yeah, exactly. We're out there for about a month. And typically what we're doing is we wake up in the morning and typical of the Arctic, you're usually waiting for weather. we can only work on sunny days that aren't too windy because we need to track bears. That's how we find them. Mm-hmm. They're at very low densities. So if you just fly around, you'll never find them or very rarely. So we have to get on their tracks. We find the bear. We assess their size. And then we use a mobilizing agent. We fire it from a dart gun. And the bears are asleep, usually within about 5 minutes. And then they're safe to approach and work on. And they're asleep for about an hour that they're safe to be with. And then we get out of their hair and leave them alone to do what they were doing.
28: But for that 1 hour, then, that's pretty intense work, is it?
27: Yes, it is. I mean, there's a whole bunch of different things that we're doing. A lot of the work that we're looking at right now is focused on satellite telemetry. So in the springtime, we're deploying ear tag radios. So these are small transmitters, about half the size of a little matchbox. We put it on the ear, and then we can follow these bears. And what we're looking for is sort of their movements, their habitat use, and how they're responding to changing sea ice conditions. And in particular, when are they giving up on the sea ice and being forced ashore?
28: So at this time of year then, are you saying that the whole of the Hudson Bay is full of ice, or is it just the coastal parts, back in when you were doing the work?
27: Okay. In the springtime, the Hudson Bay is pretty much 100% ice cover. There's, of course, open areas, and it's a very dynamic habitat in this part of the Arctic. The ice is moving on wind and currents, and so what we're looking for are usually fairly stable pieces of ice that are thick enough that we can land a helicopter on. And of course, that's typically where the bears are found as well, because what they're looking for are seals, and the seals are looking for stable ice as well.
28: So, I mean, and this is what I've read, is that as the ice breaks up in the Hudson, then they have to retreat to land. Is that right?
27: Yes, this is one of these, what we call a seasonal ice ecosystem, where the ice disappears completely. It'll be pretty much gone in the next couple of weeks. And then it won't start to reform until sometime in November and December. And that's really one of the critical parameters that we also try to monitor, is when do the bears come on shore and when do they leave? Because for that whole time that the bears are on land, they're not feeding or very little, and they lose about 1 kilogram of body mass per day. And so this is one of the critical parameters, is like, how long can they stay on land before they start to suffer the ill effects of not having enough energy stored? And while polar bears are very well adapted to going very long periods of time, they can go months and months without eating anything. And that's not a problem for the bears. I mean, we've got pregnant females that will go 8 months without eating anything. But those bears come ashore absolutely obese, and they're adapted to fatten and go for these long periods. But for other bears, they're really not able to go for maybe 200 days. And so those are the bears that switch from a controlled fasting to basically starvation. And of course, at the end of starvation is death. And, you know, we think about polar bears being a carnivore, but I've called them a lipivore. They eat lipids or fat. And that's really what makes a polar bear tick, is they just sort of walk around the Arctic, kill a seal, and then suck off the blubber off those seals. And it goes almost unchanged from the seal right into their own fat stores.
28: What do the polar bears do once they're on land? Are they, are they hanging around getting bored, or are they trying to scrape some kind of a living off the things that they can find?
27: Well, there's a bit of a lot of variation. I mean, one thing you got to remember is that polar bears really are individuals. They've got their own behaviors, their own patterns, and so it varies. So some of the big male polar bears, they hit the beach in Hudson Bay, and they just sit there for the whole summer. They'll just make a nice little shallow area. They actually become quite social. You can have, you know, the equivalent of, like, say, 15, 20 polar bears in an area the size of your house, probably. And they'll lie right next to each other, incredibly social. Every so often, if it's a nice cool day, they'll do some play wrestling and things like that. But they're just in an energy conservation mode. Other bears, pregnant females, go far inland, and they'll try to get away from other bears and try to find a place to start digging a den. Mothers with cubs are sort of spread on the inside areas as well, away from the coast. They don't want to be bothered by other bears. Sometimes they'll eat berries. Sometimes they'll be lucky and find a dead seal. But there's really precious little for the bears to eat when they're on land in summer.
28: Yeah, I mean, so you just mentioned cubs and I hadn't thought about that. Are they affected by this changing ice cover and so on? How do they feed? Are they entirely fed by their mothers or what?
27: Yeah, well, cubs, polar bear cubs will stay with their mother for 2.5 years. It's kind of typical of most species. It's the really young and the really old that are vulnerable to these changes. So the really young ones, the biggest problem for them is if mom doesn't get enough fat stored, she will stop nursing. And once she stops nursing, then the cubs are on their own for food. And of course, during the summertime, there's not much there. And so this is a real weak point in their life history. And we suspect that that's probably where a lot of these populations are getting in trouble. Mom stops lactating because, of course, she needs to survive to reproduce again. You know, a female polar bear can keep reproducing well into her 20s. So the cubs sort of become disposable at that point. And we do see years when the bears are in poor condition that we do see much higher cub mortality.
28: Yeah, because I was wondering if the cubs or, I don't know, the mothers themselves or something, are there some of the polar bears which are more vulnerable to these changes than, let's say, the big males?
27: Exactly. Yeah, there's a lot of variation in terms of the dynamics of the sea ice, what prey are available to the bears, and the seasonality differs a lot as well.
28: But also, presumably, the impacts of global warming is differing.
27: Exactly. I mean, we've got populations in decline, and the Western Hudson Bay population has declined about half over the years that I've been studying there since the 1980s. Other areas are pretty robust and doing quite well. And it all comes back to how much the sea ice has changed and what is the structure of that ecosystem. Because some areas we're seeing sea ice loss, but the bears are responding well to it because it depends on where the seals are and are the seals being affected and can the bears still get them. So some areas that are losing sea ice very quick are still doing okay from the polar bear perspective. But it's probably a limited time offer sort of thing that these ecosystems will be impacted eventually.
28: Right, so even if there's a short-term gain, that's not the long-term prospect.
27: That's exactly it. And, you know, we're not talking about the extinction of polar bears any time in the foreseeable future. What we're talking about is sort of the erosion of the species at the edges, and those ecosystems that are being most affected could blink out, and we're talking within the coming decades. But it's very hard to predict because, you know, we're really dependent on what the sea ice is doing and what the sea ice scientists tell us are the likely outcomes of warming.
28: You said that you've been involved in studying these bears for four decades or more. This particular project, the West Hudson Bay one, I think goes back to the 70s or even the 60s. You know, in all those years, have you learned what you wanted to know about their biology and about their life cycle and their life histories and so on?
27: Oh, I could do this for another 50 years if I had the chance. There's no question that we are seeing changes in the population. But, you know, I didn't get into this to study the effects of humans on polar bears. It's just I was really interested in their natural history. And it's kind of unfortunate that a lot of my career has been spent, you know, studying the unnatural history of polar bears. When I worked in the Norwegian Arctic, I was studying the effects of pollution. And since that time, I've really been focused on the effects of climate change on the bears.
28: I saw that you first noted that there's probably a connection with climate change and their body mass and so on back in the 90s.
27: Yes, yeah, it was early sort of warnings. At that time, we didn't really know what was going on. And it wasn't until we sort of sat down, myself and a colleague, Ian Sterling, we wrote a paper in 1993 about the potential effects of climate change on polar bears. But at that time, both of us thought that this was something far, far away in the future. And I did not foresee that it would be so manifest over my career.
28: When you're going back year after year, I guess that sometimes you come across the same bears again and again. I mean, are there any that you sort of recognize from their behavior? You mentioned them being a bit individual.
27: It's clear. There's different levels of aggression, for example. And some bears, when you come in with the helicopter, they're quite confused, I would say. Other bears are just quite angry, and they'll come rushing at the helicopter. And we see that sort of behavior repeatedly over and over. And it's fascinating. I've caught some of these big males, and they come to exactly the same spot year after year after year. So this is an animal that's moving over, you know, hundreds and hundreds of kilometers in this featureless environment, migrating out across the bay. And yet they'll come back to sit on the same little point of land every year in a row. So it's fascinating. So there's this fidelity. Bears are real homebodies. They like to come back to the same place, but some of them have this affinity to a location that's just astounding.
28: You were talking a bit about the future of ice and so on, particularly, well, I'll bring it back to the Hudson Bay. We know that the ice is getting thinner and melting more basically year on year as a trend. Are the climate forecasters able to tell you what the ice will look like in Hudson Bay in 20, 30 years? For example, let's say we were able to keep to the Paris target of 2 degrees of warming or something like that, which is quite a lot of warming, probably particularly in the Arctic. What does the Hudson Bay ice look then?
27: Well, pretty much all the climate modeling that's been done by sea ice scientists is not good for polar bears in the Hudson Bay ecosystem. Most projections would say that the bears probably won't persist beyond mid-century in that area. There's just not going to be enough ice. And, you know, people always say, well, how can you predict that? And, well, you know, it's interesting because climate change has happened in the past, but for natural reasons. And if you actually go back in the history of polar bears, we know that they were down around Denmark and southern Sweden during the last ice age. But as the climate warmed, the bears slowly moved further and further north. The problem with directional warming like we have now is that eventually these areas that they're currently living in just won't have enough sea ice. And that's the situation down in the Baltic Sea. It still freezes in winter. The bears used to be there, but they're not there anymore. So there's certain limitations to how far you can push any species. And polar bears, in some parts of their range, are getting pretty close to that edge.
28: And the fact that you're still doing this, it's quite a long career studying this. You obviously find the allure irresistible.
27: I tell you, the sea ice environment is where I'm probably the happiest. It's just an incredibly beautiful, serene part of the world. It's where polar bears make their living. And I tell you, tracking a polar bear, seeing what they're killing, where they're killing seals and what they're eating from them, the mating behavior, I mean, 40 years on, I could keep going. Polar bears are endlessly fascinating species, and just I feel fortunate every time I'm out on the ice there to work with them.
28: Andrew de Roche, thank you so much for talking to Big Picture Science.
27: It's been my pleasure. Thank you.
1: Andrew de Roche is a zoologist at the University of Alberta in Canada, and he's been leading a decades-long study on polar bears living in the high Canadian north.
28: Molly, a nerdy fact, a little bit disconcerting maybe. Arctic actually does mean bear.
1: What part of Arctic means bear?
28: Well, it's the Greek arktikos, and apparently what that actually means is near the bear not being polar bear. So quite confusing. This is actually about Ursa Major, the constellation. Well, you probably know better as the Big Dipper, I think, in America.
1: That's right.
28: And that's up in the north. So for the Greeks and for the Romans, the Arctic was that bit up in the north where they were going to.
1: Polar bears, rightly or wrongly, have been the poster animal for climate change from the very beginning. Do you get a sense whether that was appropriate, Roland, to use this animal for a changing world?
28: I think they are so engaging. I can absolutely see why people wanted to do it. And as you heard from Andrew, they are endangered by this process. Maybe not today, but over the decades. So, yes, I think it was. The trouble is that, like predictions that maybe the ice would melt quicker than it we're actually seeing, the fact that the bears are surviving better than maybe one or two people were saying has been used as a stick with which to beat climate change. They are, this is all some kind of overhyped stuff. The truth is, the place is changing so fast. He mentioned how at the end of the Ice Age they had to retreat north because the glaciers disappeared from over Europe. Well, at some point, there's nowhere for them to retreat to.
26: 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I'm Gary Niederhoff, producer of Big Picture Science in Oakland, California, and this week we're talking about the changing ecosystem of the Arctic, how it affects wildlife, and how it affects the ocean currents that govern global climate. Continuing his polar beat, Roland caught up with Jonathan Nash,

0: chunks or huge cliffs almost of ice breaking up and crashing into the water. So I can understand you want to sort of keep away from that. But yeah, the idea there's science that needs to be understood seems extraordinary.
1: Yeah, it is extraordinary. And the types of things that are happening there are immense. So, you know, just as an example, you put an ice cube into a cup of water and you watch it melt. And you could do this little experiment where you put an ice cube into a glass of fresh water and you put an ice cube into a glass of your favorite soda. And you might ask, you know, which one is it going to melt faster? And like, it's amazing to see the difference. And in one case, the ice cube in the soda, the ice cube melts and it forms a little fresh, cold layer on the top of the Coca-Cola, and then the ice cube stops melting and it just stays cold on the top and warm cola on the bottom. But if you put that ice cube in a glass of water, it melts immediately because it creates these incredibly intricate patterns, fluid dynamical motions that actually enhance that ice cube's ability to melt and the ability of the water to melt the ice cube. On a glacier, you have all those types of currents. In addition, you have little tiny bubbles, pressurized bubbles, popping out of the ice and causing it to melt faster than we thought. We have sediment raining down from these river plumes that are flowing beneath the glacier, and they're bringing sediments up from the bottom, and then they're raining back down on the glacier face. And so, you know, these are like the complications that make the problem, well, they actually are sort of critically important, actually, to the way the glaciers are melting.
0: It does sound incredibly dynamic. Give me a sense of the scale of the glacier front that you're sort of heading up to. You know, how high it is, how wide, how deep the water.
1: Yeah, it's roughly between 5 and 10 kilometers across the fjord. And in places, you know, the glacier will be 300 meters tall. So, you know, that's like a 100-story building.
0: Wow.
1: So these are huge.
0: I mean, that's above the water or that's the full height?
1: No, what you see above the water, sometimes you'll see 50 meters or 20 meters or, you know, something above the water. But then there will be, you know, hundreds of meters below the ocean surface.
0: So you've got the ocean water, salty, obviously. It's sort of washing up against it, underneath it, I presume, as well. And then you've got all these currents that you're talking about, they're generated just because the ice is there.
1: Right. So the, you know, as the ice is melting, and it's melting both on land, and where it does that, it forms rivers of fresh meltwaters, and those flow beneath the glacier, tens, hundreds of kilometers upstream. And when they get to the ocean, they emerge at the bottom, and fresh water is lighter than salty water. And so that fresh water rises rapidly to the surface, as does any of the meltwaters that are coming right off the glacier face. And as these freshwaters rise to the surface, we call them convective. They are, it's like these, the big clouds you watch that are in motion, but they are billowing up the face of the glacier. And as they do that, when they get to the surface, this chunk of water that was fresh at the bottom, by the time it gets to the surface, it's 30 parts salt water and only one part fresh water, which means it mixed in, it brought in 30 parts of ocean water to mix with that one part of fresh water as it rises. And those ocean waters are warm, right? So the more vigorous these freshwater melt plumes are, the more heat it's bringing in from the North Atlantic. And so as we increase the amount of melt, we're actually increasing the amount of heat we're bringing in from the Atlantic Ocean. And so you ask, like, why is this interesting? Why is this exciting? Like, what are we learning? Well, we're sort of learning these about these feedbacks, right? You have a little bit of melt, you bring in a little bit of heat, you bring more melt, you have more heat, and then, you know, that whole process gets out of control.
0: That's really, I can see why you're interested in this. Now, I mean, you're on the research vessel, Sir David Attenborough, but actually to say that it's a ship, I think understates this particular mission. There's a lot more than one ship involved, I think.
1: Correct, right. So we have the one ship, but then on this boat we have, oh, you know, you have a dozen or more autonomous instruments of various sorts. And, you know, the things that we are doing, we brought with us two small boats, about 12, 15 feet long. And those boats are able to deploy little remotely operated vehicles that can then deploy and bolt things to the glacier faces. And so this is one example of the types of things that we've brought with us. And once we get to the glacier, we will drive our little boats to the glacier face where, you know, where humans can't go, but where our unmanned little vessels can go, and they can do the work for us.
0: You say bolting things to the surface of the front of the...
1: Yes, and, you know, 50 to 100 meters meters below

0: below the surface. So, you know, the length of a football pitch. That far down, we deliver an instrument package that is measuring exactly how quickly the ice is melting and what are the ocean properties that are driving that melt.
1: I mean, are you sitting there with a joystick or something? Is it autonomous? Are you going to be steering it or one of your colleagues?
0: Three or four of us are steering it. So we will put our boat in the water and start driving it towards the glacier face. At the same time, we will have an airborne drone flying above it, watching it, and we will have that screen in front of us. And we will drive the boat to the face of the glacier, and that will be like somebody like myself. And then we will park it right at the glacier. We'll just drive it in there, and then we'll give it a little bit of gas and say, keep going. And it'll just be parked against the glacier. And then we will have another colleague operating the winch. So that person will be, with a little joystick, lowering a remotely operated vehicle down 50 to 100 meters. And then they will be driving the ROV. And so looking around, so the ROV is a remotely operated vehicle, an underwater little robot. And it will look around and it will say, oh, here's the ice face. And it will drive to the ice face. And then it is carrying beneath it this thing that we call the melt stake. And the melt stake has some ice screws that come from, like, the ice climbing community uses these to, you know, for safety. We use them to drill into the ice. And so they're on the end of this complicated little instrument package that we have. We will drill that into the ice. The remotely operated vehicle will let go of it. And then, you know, it will come to the surface and the boat will drive back.
1: I suppose there are two aspects of this I think which listeners will find interesting. One is, I guess we want to know the fate of the Greenland ice sheet, which is absolutely vast, and it's going to take a long time for it all to go, as I understand it. But a lot of it is being lost through this process, I guess, at the end of these fjords where the ice is breaking up.
0: Right. I mean, the critical part of Greenland is it is losing mass, so that's important for Greenland itself. The larger consequences for Northern Europe and Europe and the climate is also the effect from the input of the fresh water that is coming off of Greenland. And as I told you before, like, the fresh water coming off of Greenland is buoyant. It is light, and so it rises to the surface. And the critical questions are, how does that fresh water that's entering the North Atlantic change the larger scale ocean circulation patterns in the Atlantic Ocean? And the way things are set up right now, we have the Gulf Stream, which brings warm waters up the west side of the Atlantic Ocean, and it delivers those warm waters towards the UK and Europe. As we increase the amount of fresh water coming off of Greenland, the idea is that some of that circulation pattern will be diverted further south, and there'll be a cooling effect in the North Atlantic, and it could cause, you know, a rapid cooling event there and rapid warming in other places. And so predicting that so-called sort of tipping point of the climate system where you've delivered just a little bit too much fresh water from Greenland to change the whole circulation patterns in the North Atlantic Ocean, that's a critical part of why we want to understand Greenland ice melt.
1: Jonathan, thank you so much for talking to Big Picture Science.
0: Oh, you're very welcome. It's been lovely.
2: Jonathan Nash is an oceanographer at Oregon State University and a member of the GIANT team sailing near Greenland aboard the RRS Sir David Attenborough. Well, Roland, it's time for the big picture perspective. In this case, it's about the changing Arctic. What are your thoughts?
1: My thoughts are this, Molly. Global warming is changing the whole world. And some places are getting warmer that were warm before. Some places are getting drier that were dry before. Some places the rainfall patterns are changing, but they're just changing. The Arctic is being transformed. The ice that used to be there is going away. You know, when I was brought up, the idea of the Arctic was it was this impenetrable frozen mass that only heroic people could get into. It was only in 1977 that a Russian nuclear icebreaker managed to punch its way all the way up to the North Pole in summer, you know, and now there are summer cruises going up there any day. It's such a transformation, and I, you know, the reason I wanted to do this is to capture just how much it is changing, because it's, I think, a real emblem of the way that the global warming is taking us.
2: Well, Roland, Can we end on a note of hope or hopefulness? Is it too late for solutions? Is there anything that can be done at this late stage?
1: Anything we do now could be better than not doing anything at all. You know, if we get to grips with the amount of carbon dioxide going into the atmosphere, we can actually change it. If, you know, the other things like the
2: deforestation. So we can still make a difference.
1: We can still make a difference. But it requires people to want that difference. So, you know, that's the point. We can make the difference, but we have to make it happen.
3: 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I'm Gary Niederhoff in Oakland, California. 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

0: New York waterways are being inundated with harmful algal blooms. These form when lakes, rivers, and streams warm up and become more nutrient-dense. Current data from the New York State Department of Environmental Conservation show 135 harmful algal blooms, or HABs, statewide. Experts say warmer temperatures and increased storms linked to climate change contributed to these increases. Rob Hayes with Environmental Advocates New York says various forms of runoff are creating conditions for HABs to form.
1: Rain events can cause excess fertilizer to be swept off of fields right into ditches, which then feed into rivers, which then feed into lakes and other water bodies.
0: He adds excess stormwater can overwhelm wastewater treatment plants, causing them to release combined sewage overflows, which also end up in waterways. Two state beaches have closed with harmful algal blooms known to be detrimental to human health. When people become sick, symptoms range from stomach pain and rash to more serious symptoms like liver damage. State lawmakers are taking action to ensure the state has a plan to combat this growing threat. This includes a bill to create a statewide monitoring system to collect and share data on harmful algal blooms. The information can also power a state grant program supporting prevention and mitigation efforts. Hayes says the state must confront HABs, adding that doing nothing isn't an option.
1: The pump is primed, if you will, for more and more HABs to occur. So we both need action to protect clean water, but we also need action to reduce New York's emissions and take climate action if we're going to make sure that our water stay HABs-free into the future.
0: While the bill to create the statewide HAB monitoring system passed the state Senate, it never made it out of the Assembly's Environmental Conservation Committee. It's unclear if supporters will make a renewed push. This is Edwin J. Vieira for New York News Connection. Find our trust indicators at publicnewsservice.org.
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4: 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Again, that's Nick AESP. Or you can send us an email to questions@securityfanatics.com. We have an action-packed show as always. There's always a lot to cover, so stick around with us as we deep dive into a topic and we catch up on everything else. So without further ado, let's begin.
5: And we have an insane week for you here on the Deep Dive Radio Show. We're just going to go into our deep dives, catch up on a little news ahead of time, but we are going to be talking about Mark Zuckerberg's war on information accuracy. He's about to ramp up disinformation through his AI system once again. And we're also going to talk about who watches the watchdogs. We have a lot of surveillance that is basically coming our way through the advancements of technology, but quite frankly, where's the oversight? So we're going to talk about both of those things that are beyond important. Thanks for listening. And as always, let's start with the news.
4: 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I am more than happy to take a look at it. And if it meets our standards, we are more than happy to do a deep dive on it. So let's begin.
5: Mark Zuckerberg is continuing his war on accuracy, and this should frighten us all. If you didn't know, Meta has entered into a content partnership with Newsmax that allows essentially its AI products to learn from the outlet's current reporting and archive material when answering questions across Meta's application and devices. So today we're going to discuss how Mark Zuckerberg has let disinformation spread online for years, why this creates an AI bias problem for Meta, how AI can essentially launder misinformation and disinformation, how archived content can magnify this risk, and what Meta should be required to do as a result of their years and years and years of malfeasance. But first, here's what's going on that prompted this segment. Newsmax's announcement says that its content will support AI queries. It does not clearly establish whether Meta will use the material to retain its foundational models or retrieve it dynamically when answering users' questions. Either way, Newsmax is becoming part of the information system behind Meta AI. Now, this matters because Meta AI is integrated into Facebook, Instagram, WhatsApp, and Messenger platforms, and this is used by billions of people around the world. Meta has also signed agreements, for the record, with outlets including Reuters, CNN, Fox News, USA Today, The Wall Street Journal, and Le Monde. So the stated goal here is to provide timely information from a range of publishers. And to be clear, including multiple viewpoints is not inherently wrong. AI should never reflect only one political perspective, but, and this is incredibly important, viewpoint diversity and factual reliability are not the same thing. If you recall, Newsmax agreed to pay Smartmatic $40 million to settle litigation involving false claims about the 2020 election. It then later agreed to pay Dominion Voting System $67 million to resolve another defamation lawsuit over election claims as well. In the Smartmatic litigation, a Delaware judge had already ruled that specific allegations involving manipulated election results were false, although the broader case settled before a jury determined full liability. That history does not mean that every Newsmax report is false, but it does mean Meta should not treat every licensed publisher as an equally reliable factual authority. So let's talk about how Mark Zuckerberg has let disinformation spread online just for literally years and years and years and years. Because Mark Zuckerberg's record is essentially this. He has repeatedly allowed Facebook's growth model to reward disinformation until the political or reputational cost became impossible for him to ignore. During the 2016 US election, Russia's Internet Research Agency used Facebook and other platforms to impersonate Americans, inflame social divisions, and manipulate political debate. A bipartisan Senate Intelligence Committee investigation later documented the operation and criticized the platform's preparedness and response. Facebook eventually introduced outside fact-checking, but only after its engagement-driven systems had already demonstrated how efficiently emotionally provocative falsehoods could reach an enormous audience, especially in the United States. The consequences, for the record, became far more horrifying in Myanmar, where Facebook was effectively the internet for much of its population. A United Nations fact-finding mission concluded that Facebook played a major role in spreading hatred and inciting violence against the Rohingya, while Amnesty International later found that Meta's algorithms amplified anti-Rohingya content and substantially contributed to the risk of mass atrocities. And to be clear, this was later classified as a literal genocide. And so, yes, the Myanmar military and local extremists were responsible for the violence, but Facebook provided a powerful distribution system that promoted inflammatory content faster than the company's weak Burmese language moderation operation could actually control it. And this was not an online disinformation failure. This demonstrated that an engagement algorithm deployed without adequate safeguards can help turn propaganda into persecution and offline bloodshed. Then on January 7, 2025, after Trump won the 2024 election, Zuckerberg announced that Meta would end its U.S. third-party fact-checking program and replace it with a community notes system similar to X. Meta argued that professional fact-checkers had become politically biased and that its moderation rules were suppressing too much legitimate speech. But the decision shifted more responsibility onto users, despite Meta's own history of showing that falsehoods can spread faster than corrections and produce real-world harm. Zuckerberg's consistent pattern has been to emphasize openness and engagement where those principles benefit Meta, introduce safeguards as well after a public disaster, and then weaken those safeguards when the political climate changes. So the danger is that Facebook does not simply host disinformation. Its algorithms can select it, amplify it, and deliver it to the people most likely to react. You know, as if you want a full accounting of this, you can go, if you really do want a full accounting of this, you can go and listen or watch my segment entitled, It's Time to Put Mark Zuckerberg in Jail. Version 3.0 of that segment has documented 126 deeply problematic issues with Zuckerberg and Meta, from minor issues to the destruction of mental health for generations to a literal genocide that I just briefly overviewed for you here now. So let's talk about why this causes an AI bias problem. Because AI bias is not limited to whether a system sounds liberal or conservative. Bias can enter through, you know, which sources are selected, how often each source appears, which facts are emphasized or omitted, the language used to describe people or events, whether an opinion is presented as reporting, how the system resolves conflicting claims, and more. Research has found measurable political framing and content bias in language model outputs. Other work tracking bias from pertaining pre-training data into downstream systems show that models can absorb the assumptions and perspectives contained in their source material. So think about it this way. AI does not independently experience reality like a human does. It reconstructs answers from the information supplied to it and the patterns that it learns. So garbage does not always produce obvious garbage. Sometimes it produced a polished, confident, and highly persuasive summary. So let's talk about, hey, how AI can launder misinformation here and disinformation as well, because I think this is the larger danger. So a dubious claim appearing on a partisan television network may be recognized as partisan. But when the claim is summarized by an AI assistant in a calm and authoritative voice, the original context disappears because the user may never know which outlet actually supplied the claim. Is it Reuters, which has a very high factuality rating, or is it Newsmax, which doesn't? Or whether the sources, you know, other sources contradict it, or whether it came from reporting or a commentary or a guest of the news source, you know, whether it was later corrected, or whether a court or independent investigation rejected it. That's important, especially since Newsmax has been paying out tens of millions of dollars, but that reporting may still remain and the correction may not make it to the AI. Research into retrieval augmented AI has found that systems can be misled by unreliable or selectively framed source material. Standard retrieval methods often prioritize relevance over source reliability, which makes them more vulnerable to propagating misinformation. And so this is essentially misinformation and disinformation laundering. A questionable claim enters through a media partner that is questionable and emerges as a neutral AI answer. And that is deeply, deeply concerning. And so archived content, for the record, magnifies this risk as well, because this agreement that Meta's signed into includes Newsmax's archives, not just their new reporting. So this means that old election conspiracies, inflammatory commentary, and claims that were later disproven could remain available for retrieval unless Meta carefully distinguishes verified reporting from opinion, allegation, correction, and just simply falsehood. AI systems also operate at an enormous scale. So one misleading television segment reaches its immediate audience, but a misleading premise incorporated into an AI information system can influence answers across social networks, private messages, searches, and future devices. And on top of this, personalized AI could deepen information bubbles. Two people asking the same political question may receive wildly and differently framed answers based off of their previous activity or their interests or even their inferred preferences. That turns factual reality into a customized product. And we've already seen that proliferate throughout the United States and other places in the world where people are simply living in two separate realities. One that has measurable facts that would hold up in court, and the other side that, quite frankly, oftentimes doesn't. And that's of deep concern. So let's talk about what Meta should be required to do, because they should identify the sources used in every factual news answer and link it directly to them. When I'm talking to large language models, I always ask for the URL of where they got that information so I can judge the source myself. They should also distinguish reporting from opinion and commentary as well. Disputed claims should be corroborated through several independent sources rather than just repeated because one licensed publisher reported them. Corrections must propagate into AI answers quickly, and publishers with repeated factual failures should receive less evidentiary weight, not equal treatment in the name of political balance. And most importantly, Meta should disclose whether these agreements involve model training, real-time retrieval, or both. And so let me be clear here and let me be frank, because the goal of journalism and public information technology should not be ideological balance at the expense of truth. Let me say that again. The goal of journalism and public information technology should not be ideological balance at the expense of truth. Accuracy is not achieved by placing a verified fact and a disproven claim on opposite sides of the scale and calling the result balanced. When Meta places partisan archives inside an AI system used by billions of people around the world, it risks turning misinformation into authoritative sounding answers. It risks embedding political framing into automated knowledge and making the original source invisible to all of us. AI should help society separate fact from propaganda and not blur the difference more efficiently. And that's the biggest problem we've got. And before we head over to the next segment, I wanted to let you know, and I've done this in a couple of shows, and I keep being reminded to do this, and I always forget. Basically, if you didn't know, I put out content on a daily basis, not just here on the radio where you're listening to me, but actually I put it quite a lot of places, daily podcasts and videos on some of the latest trends, technology, cybersecurity, privacy, all these kinds of things I keep day to day. And some of the segments that I do for my news section or even my breaches of the week every Sunday gets translated into this show. But I do this as essentially a labor of love. You know, I don't have any kind of monetization anywhere. I just do it to keep people informed and to keep everybody interested. But you can find me basically on Twitter or Facebook at @NickAESP or on LinkedIn and YouTube at @NickEspinoza. And please follow me. I'd love to basically get a shout out from you and you know, send me a message or whatever it is. But I do content daily and I hope you guys enjoy it. And so that is my quick blurb. Who watches the watchdogs? Now, here's what got me thinking about this. A new Wired investigation is raising concerns and questions about the role of U.S. Immigration and Customs Enforcement, specifically ICE, as they are known. They have an office known as the Office of Professional Responsibility. And that's where this lies, because the OPR is an office that is traditionally responsible for internal oversight of ICE. Wired's reporting indicates, though, that is increasingly investigating civilians over online posts that are critical of ICE and its personnel. Now, the situation in particular in Wired centers on the case of Paigelin Gonier, and I don't know if I'm pronouncing that correctly, I think I am. So she's a poll worker in Syracuse, New York, who said that ICE agents approached her at a polling place regarding an Instagram post in which she posted publicly available information identifying an ICE agent involved in a fatal shooting and calling for his indictment. Now, according to the report, agents asked her to sign a warning stating that threatening federal officials is unlawful and requested that she remove the post. She refused, saying that signing it would have implied wrongdoing. ICE did not respond to Wired's request for comment for the record. Now, what makes this story unusual is that the warning reportedly came from ICE's OPR, their Office of Professional Responsibility. So that's an office, as I mentioned, that usually is pretty internal facing. They're known for investigating employee misconduct, inspecting detention facilities, handling internal security matters, and on and on. But court filings cited by Wired state that OPR investigated 131 incidents involving alleged doxing and threats against ICE personnel between January of 2025 through March of this year, 2026. And let me be very clear here, because the debate isn't whether true threats against federal employees should be investigated. They absolutely 100% should. The debate is whether government oversight of online speech is expanding in ways that could harm or hinder lawful criticism that is protected in the United States by the First Amendment. That's why we are talking about this here. In my day job as a privacy wonk, the First Amendment is incredibly important. And as my day job in cybersecurity, online presence and capability is also incredibly important as well. So let's talk about what is happening here, because according to the reporting, ICE has expanded efforts to investigate what it describes as doxing, online harassment, and threats against ICE personnel. And as part of these investigations, court records show the agency has sought identifying information about anonymous online users through administrative subpoenas issued to technology companies. In other words, they are generating administrative subpoenas and sending them off to the Twitters, Facebooks, etc. of the world. In at least one incident, the government withdrew a subpoena after it was challenged in court on First Amendment grounds. Supporters of these efforts argue that ICE personnel have experienced increased threats and harassment. Civil liberties organizations have countered this, basically saying that there's a constitutional difference between general threats of violence and genuine threats of violence, I should say, but there's a difference between that and protected political criticism. And that distinction is essentially the center of the controversy and why we are talking about this today, because this is deeply concerning, especially in the United States, because it could have a chilling effect on free speech. And one of the oldest concerns in constitutional law is the chilling effect. People don't need to be arrested in order to become less willing to speak. Sometimes the mere possibility that government investigators could appear at your home or workplace is enough to discourage lawful, and I say lawful, criticism. The First Amendment protects unpopular speech precisely because government officials often dislike being criticized. And so that's an important standard. And on top of this, internal watchdogs appear to be taking on external investigations because the Office of Professional Responsibility, OPR, traditionally existed, as I mentioned, to investigate things like employee misconduct, internal corruption, security failures, compliance issues, all these different kinds of things. But the Wired report argues that OPR is now increasingly investigating civilians over their online conduct. And even if that is legally authorized, that represents a notable expansion in how the OPR is being used. And so critics are arguing that changes of this magnitude deserve greater transparency and congressional oversight. The Congress is that governing body that is supposed to have oversight over all of these executive branch administrations, including Homeland Security, which is over ICE and apparently the OPR as well. On top of it, and this one is also concerning, is that the definition of doxing appears to be expanding as well. That's a huge issue that Wire raised in their article as well. Now, traditionally, doxing refers to as publishing sensitive personal information, such as a home address, a private phone number, with the intent to facilitate harassment or worse of that targeted individual. But according to the reporting, ICE officials have in some instances suggested that photographing or identifying officers performing official duties could also fall within their concerns, while free speech advocates are obviously arguing that those activities are generally protected under the First Amendment when conducted lawfully. In other words, the First Amendment has already been adjudicated by the Supreme Court that you can absolutely stand on the street with a camera, and now we all have cameras on our phones, and basically film film or take photographs of law enforcement, basically doing action and in doing their actions. And in a democratic society, the interesting balance here is that law enforcement typically is not masked. They're typically not hiding their identities. When I get pulled over for speeding, if I'm, driving around Chicago or wherever in the United States, then an officer pulls me over. He has a badge with a badge number. He's got an identifier. He's officer friendly, whoever he is, right? And I might be getting a speeding ticket, but I have recourse in court to understand who that law officer was that pulled me over. This legal distinction really genuinely matters, and it's an important one. And on top of it, we also have anonymous speech, right? This has long been protected in the United States of America constitutionally. It has deep constitutional rights. The Federalist Papers themselves published over pseudonyms. They published themselves under pseudonyms. They didn't put their names to it because they feared death from the crown. So the Supreme Court has repeatedly recognized, literally over the centuries, that anonymous political expression does receive First Amendment protection. So if the government agency, in this case ICE, is increasingly seeking to identify anonymous critics, civil liberty organizations argue that people may become less willing to participate in public debate. And that's absolutely true. Anonymity is enshrined into the Constitution. And as the first president of the Foundation for a Human Internet, and now on their board, as somebody who seeks to basically have anonymity to protect people against authoritarian regimes, think journalists in autocratic countries, this is a very huge thing for me as well, which is another reason why I'm talking about this. And this also raises very serious questions about oversight, because one of the issues that was highlighted basically was the transparency in terms of these investigations. Because according to Wired, OPR's online speech investigations were not prominently discussed during congressional testimony that was focusing on the office's specific activities. And so that raises legitimate oversight questions, right? How are cases selected by OPR? What standards determine whether speech becomes an investigation? How many cases resulted in criminal charges? What safeguards exist to protect protected speech? These are questions that Congress has to ask of OPR and, quite frankly, of any office that is going to be investigating the civilian population for online posting, anonymously or otherwise. And I'm not anonymous. My name is on this, but I'm also not really criticizing anybody here beyond criticizing the framework itself. Now, there is another side of the argument here, and I think it's important to acknowledge the U.S. government's position, because federal employees, including ICE agents, can absolutely become targets of credible death threats, stalking, harassment, publication of personal private information. All of those kinds of things happen to government employees. Those are real and genuine concerns. The government has a legitimate interest in protecting its employees from actual violence and unlawful intimidation. But the challenge, though, is an interesting one, because the challenge is really distinguishing protected political criticism from criminal threats and unlawful harassment. So if a person says, I disagree with ICE, I think they, blah, blah, blah, and Officer Smith or Officer Friendly or whatever should not have done X, Y, Z, that's not the same thing as threatening that person's life, that livelihood, a government body, all of those kinds of things. That constitutional line has always been difficult to draw. But if I'm simply saying I'm angry at the system in some way, shape, or form, that does not constitute a threat. Asking that somebody should be prosecuted, that could be considered a threat depending on how you look at it. That said, if you have no power to actually execute on a prosecution, you're just, Joe Blow popping off online and you're not an actual federal or state prosecutor, well, then it's also kind of hollow now, isn't it? So here we are. But I also want to talk about why this matters beyond just ICE itself, because it's not about immigration enforcement. There's a much broader question here at play, and that is, how should democratic governments respond when criticism increasingly occurs online? Every government agency, probably around the world, especially in democratic governments or governments that are traditionally democratic, they face things like viral social media and anonymous accounts and public recordings, citizen journalism, digital activism, and all of that. How agencies respond will shape the relationship between citizens and government, at least in the United States, for years to come. And that relationship has been shifting Otherwise, I wouldn't be talking about this. One of democracy's greatest strengths is that its citizens can One of the greatest strengths of democracy is that citizens can openly criticize their government. That's what I meant to say. Can't even read my own notes. But that principle becomes especially important during periods of political polarization, which is something the United States is experiencing right now. That's, you can't not deny that unless you're truly not paying attention. So whether somebody supports or opposes ICE as an agency is separate from that constitutional question. And that question is, how should governments investigate online free speech while preserving the First Amendment rights of the people that it serves? That's the real issue here. A democratic government has every right and responsibility to investigate genuine threat against its employees, but it also has an equally important responsibility to ensure that lawful criticism of government officials does not become the subject of government scrutiny. And so the challenge is preserving both public safety and the constitutional freedoms that define an open society. And if citizens begin to fear that criticizing the government could bring investigators to their door, the chilling effect may become almost as significant as the prosecution itself. We live in interesting times. And the goal here, aside from the fact that I just think everybody should respect everybody else, and I know that's not happening, is the fact that if we are being consistent, regardless of the side that you are on, having the right to free speech and the protections that the Constitution gives you for that free speech outside of threats should be sacrosanct no matter who you are or what you believe.
4: 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Thank you very much for listening to the Deep Dive Radio Show here with Nick Espinoza. And if you have any comments, suggestions, questions, absolutely anything, once again, you can find me on Facebook and Twitter at Nick AESP. Again, that's Nick AESP. And you can always send an email to questions@securityfanatics.com. Don't be shy. I love the feedback. We've been having a great time with the show. And as always, stay safe and stay online, everyone. 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

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I'm Neil Nixon at the Bundy Museum Community Radio Station, Binghamton, New York.

0: baby. Ha! Come on! Why you lift me up here? 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Why you really bent up for me? Ladies and gentlemen, Camden Town, my favorite song. What is soul to soul? What is soul to soul? What is soul to soul? What is soul to soul?
1: Come on.
0: Here. Play by. Inside the right. Why do it in time? Yeah.

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2: This is WBDY Binghamton.

What's up? What's up? Good morning. I'm D. Scott. This is the Compton Jazz Lounge coming to you from WBDY Binghamton. I'll be here with you until 11 a.m. Eastern Standard Time. As always, I have a great show set up for you. We began the show with a cut from trombonist Steve Turay from his LP, The Bones of Art. The name of that cut was Bird Bones. Let's get into some hand jive. This is Miles Davis from his LP, Nefertiti, Hand Jive.

That was Maynard Ferguson. And this is the first time I'm sure I have played anything from Mr. Ferguson on my show. So welcome to the playlist, Mr. Maynard Ferguson. Name of the cut was Mr. Mello from his LP Conquistador. Before that, we heard from a group who calls themselves Something Blue from an LP entitled Maximum Enjoyment. That was Slick. And we began to set with a group called themselves Nubian Twist. The LP Freedom Fables, name of the cut was Keeper, featuring Charisse. Here is an old one here for you. This was recorded live at the Monterey Jazz Festival back when we were still wearing fros. From the LP Forest Flower, here is the Charles Lloyd Quartet. This is Sorcery.

Andrew Hill, pianist Andrew Hill, from the LP Point of Departure. The name of that cut was New Monastery. I'm a big fan of Mr. Hill's. You know, he gets lost in the really sort of the pantheon of great pianists of that time. You know, Herbie Hancock would be a great example, and others, Sonny Clark, etc. Again, name that cut was New Monastery from his LP Point of Departure, featuring Lenny White on drums and Eric Dolphy on sax. Before that, Kenny Drew, the title track from his LP entitled Undercurrent, and we began the set with Wayne Escoffery, his rendition of Freddie Hubbard's Great Cuts Skydive, and that was a live performance. The LP is entitled Veneration. And here's something from the great Cannonball Adderley Sextet. This is from an LP entitled The Jazz Workshop Revisited. This is the Jive Samba.

Moore. That's right. That's

That was Lewis Hayes. Name of the cut was Mellow D. Name of the LP, Exactly Right. And before that, Mark Lockhart from his LP Smiling. Name of the cut was Back and Forth. And I began the set, and sometimes this song just needs to be played. At least, you know, in my mind, it's just, maybe it's a way for me to vent. As much as I try to stay above the toxic political discourse of the day, it is background noise, and thus sort of dedicated to all those fools out there. Gil Scott-Heron from the OP Pieces of a Man, and that was The Revolution Will Not Be Televised. I'm D. Scott, and this is the Compton Jazz Lounge. Up next is something from Esperanza Spalding from her LP Esperanza. This is Mila.

Esperanza Spalding. That young lady, her music is very eclectic, but yo, man, she be strumming on that bass. Great cut, Mila. Thank you so much for tuning in to the Compton Jazz Lounge. I've been your host, D. Scott. I'll be here tomorrow night, Friday night, from 9 to 11 p.m., where I host the Compton Soul Lounge. Soul music, baby. Soul music, man. Got to have that outlet. So if you're, and it is everything from old school contemporary Temptations, D'Angelo, Robert Glasper, independent artists from independent labels, international. But it is all very soulful. So if you are free, come on through. I got something for you always for all my shows. So with that, here is the VSOP Quintet. And that group consists of Freddie Hubbard on trumpet and fugal horn, Herbie Hancock on piano, Ron Carter on bass, Wayne Shorter on saxophone, and the great Tony Williams on drums, the VSOP Quintet. This is One of a Kind. Enjoy.

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2: Please stand by or have a seat. It's time for some classic vinyl jazz, and this week some random acts of jazz, meaning a little bit of this and some of that. I'm part of this, Jeff Kellum, and here's part of that on alto saxophone Anthony Braxton and pianist Hank Jones, and You Go to My Head.

You Go to My Head, from an album on the Magenta label from Windham Hill called Seven Standards 1985 Volume 1. It's actually the only volume I have. Featuring Anthony Braxton on sax, Hank Jones on piano, Rufus Reed on bass, Victor Lewis on drums. So some random acts of jazz this week on Classic Vinyl Jazz. And next, a classic written by Thad Jones, A Child is Born. Two versions. First, the Woody Herman Band with a leader on clarinet from an LP from F-Fantasy Records titled Giant Steps. And then Stanley Turrentine's take on A Child is Born.

Two versions of a jazz classic, A Child Is Born. That track from an album called One Night with Blue Note, Volume 3, with Stanley Turrentine on tenor, Jimmy Smith on organ, Kenny Burrell guitar, Grady Tate on drums. We opened the set with the Woody Herman Heard, recorded in 1973, and A Child Is Born. Another Blue Note album next, this one a set of standards played by guitarist Stanley Jordan. The jacket notes say that this solo LP was recorded live with no overdubs on a Travis Bean guitar. It's the David Gates and Bread song from the 70s, appropriately called Guitar Man.

no more Scooby Rock, no more Dr. Furlane. That's where it was at. I know that the name Bob was riding high. Hello.

More jazz from the 1970s, Manhattan Transfer, and Joe Zawinul's Birdland. The album is called Extensions, and I just found it in a local antique store, as if I needed more records. Before that, the amazing guitar work of Stanley Jordan from his album of contemporary standards, at least contemporary, 1986, when the album arrived at the radio station, was called Guitar Man. I'm Jeff Kellum, playing classic vinyl jazz, all kinds of jazz off records, and much of the music can easily be called classic, or maybe someday will be. Let's go to Newport, Rhode Island. Here's the Duke Ellington Band and Newport Up.

The vocal was by Yvonne Liens from an album on GRP called Harlequin, featuring Lee Ritenour on guitar and Dave Grusin. The song was Before It's Too Late, and the set opened with Duke Ellington's Newport Up. You don't have to be in touch with us, but just in case, here's our email address, classicvinyljazz, no spaces, of course, classicvinyljazz@gmail.com. 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I'm always open to program themes and ideas or artists that we've neglected, so use that email address just to say hi. And to see some jazz photos and learn about future shows, check out the Classic Vinyl Jazz Facebook page, wherever Facebook pages are found. Now on to drummer Jack DeJohnette from an MCA Impulse album called Jack DeJohnette's Special Edition, Irresistible Forces. It's hard to choose a track on this to play, but I've settled on this one. It's called Silver Hollow.

That's from the album called By Request, and it's Billy Vera and the Beaters, and Strange Things Happen. The set opened with Jack DeJohnette Special Edition and Silver Hollow. I think I can squeeze in some Bob James before we go. It's from an album simply called H, because it was his eighth. I had to count on both hands to see if H was the eighth letter. No judging, please. I'm not good with numbers, okay? Anyway, here's his tune called Walkman.

Bob James and Walkman, or Walkman, if you remember the old Sony device so popular when the album came out. We're always grateful to our home here at the radio voice of the Bundy Museum of History and Art, WBDY LP 99.5 FM in Binghamton, New York. Thank you very much for joining us for Classic Vinyl Jazz. I'm Jeff Kellum, hoping that in the coming week you'll be gentle with people and with yourself.

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All right, that wonderful jam was Jim Cotta with Mind Crossing off their CD of the same name, Jim Cotta. All right, you're listening to the Bundy Local Music Hour here on WBDYLP, Bundy Community Radio in Binghamton, New York. We got Miles Ahead Quintet with Late in Miles Born coming up next with Nearness of You. That's off the CD Music I Love. And then we'll hear On the Backside of Nantucket Point by John Roberts featuring Deborah Cohen. And then Waiting, which is from 2010, live by Vanessa Van Auken. Here's Light and Miles Born.

shape of a clam on the backside of Nantucket Point. They got her caught up so stout and so staunch. When it was done, she was ready to launch on the backside of Nantucket Point. Then Uncle Josiah says, "E Sam, come, we'll go up the town for a runlet of rum." But a runlet of rum soon turned into another. Before very long, they was three sheets together on the backside of

Abigail Keys. Poor Aunt Keziah was weak at the knees. But mothers and daughters and sweethearts and wives all hurried out for the time of their lives on the backside of Nantucket Point. The sloop was launched and got underway, but Uncle soon found that the bitch would misstay on the backside of Nantucket Point. So they pulled on their helm to wear her around, but when she jibed over, she struck the hard ground on the backside of Nantucket Point. Uncle Josiah was all in a fret for fear he'd be taken in old Neptune's net. And Uncle Josiah says he then to Sam, for 1,000 such sloops, I don't give a damn on the backside of Nantucket Point.

Just a man in a boat to take out an anchor and drag her afloat on the backside of Nantucket Point. But Uncle Josiah did swamp her and swore that he wished the damn vessel had rotted ashore on the backside of Nantucket Point. But they got her into the harbour snug, moored her safe as a bug in a rug. And Uncle Josiah, he scrambled ashore, feeling damned if he'd ever build sloops anymore.

0: Thank you.
1: All right. That was Waiting by Vanessa Van Auken. You're listening to the Bundy Local Music Hour. I'm your host, Johnny P. What do you say? What do you know? We got Theodore in the house next, with featuring Thomas Gray with Just Like That off the Read Between the Lines CD. And then we got Leo Pritchett with On the Surface, produced by Jeff Pettit, formerly or currently of Yolk and the Jeff Pettit Band. And then Rick Augustine with Katie Tell Me, and we'll be back with the community calendar after that.
2: Hey, when you're from the mud, you got it in you, so it's already on you. Just gotta make it happen.

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1: 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B3 will be live at Veterans River Park. That's a band. Shenango Blues Quintet will be live at Shenango Bridge Park. Little Italy Farmers Market will have Vestal Community Band. It's open mic night at Waterman's Cafe. First Thursday, book club at the Broome County Public Library, along with Baby Storytime, Bring Your Own Device Tech Help, and UHS Peer Outreach. 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They are in-person and over Zoom facilitated discussions of real-life impact for drug use and abuse, as well as focus on care, harm reduction, and possible solutions. North Street Smokehouse has music bingo. In the morning, there will be story time at Highland Park for kids, and your home public library has board game night. Events for Friday, August 7th. WSKG Camp continues and ends. That's STEM events for little kids. The Speedy Fest and Balloon Rally takes place on Friday, Saturday, and Sunday. 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That's music. Lauren West at Cook and Mouth Brewing. And Ryan Wilson at Newark Valley Depot. 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The First Friday Art Walk on Straight Street in Binghamton will take place. There's the Perseid Meteor Shower Watch up at Copernic Observatory for Friday night. And then your home public library has Silent Book Club. 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Christina, Ricky, and Martin live at Glen Park Vineyards. The Speedy Fest continues for both Saturday and on the following day, Sunday. 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There'll be a Demolition Derby at the Tioga County Fair. Paranormal Investigations at the Phelps Mansion Museum. And there will be a Saturday morning beginner group run at Confluence Running in JC. That's at 130 Oakdale Road. Events for Sunday, August 9th. The Speedy Fest and Balloon Rally continues and ends. The Binghamton Farmers Market will be at Rec Park. There's usually some live music with that event if you go. There'll be karaoke at the Bundy Annex that night and open mic at New Leaf Cider Co.
0: This has been the WBDY Community Calendar for the next few days. If you have events or performances coming up in and around Binghamton that you'd like us to share with our audience, please do contact us, wbdy@bundymuseum.org or 607-772-9179.

All right, that was Jeff Pettit off his solo album. What was that solo album? That was Pretty Not Terrible, and that was the song Flying. Jeff Pettit is also a engineer and producer. He does his own production and stuff. He's also a member of Yoke, the 90s to early aughts band from Binghamton that is back together and now playing music again. They just played at the Blueberry Jam last weekend, along with these guys who are coming up next. This is Honker. You're going to hear Dirty Gertie from 2021 version. That'll be followed by I'm a Union Woman by Yvonne Moore and Matt Callahan from 2019 Live. And then Amy Rackman with Missing Butterflies from 2009 Live. But first up, Honker.

All right, that was Amy Rockman with Missing Butterflies from 2009. That was live. Let me see where it's from the Songwriter Showcase at Cyber Cafe West in Binghamton from June 5th, 2009. We're going to finish off the hour with great local punk band Stuck in Place. Here's Prospect Avenue. Thanks for tuning in to the Bundy Local Music Hour. I'm your host for Thursdays and Fridays. My name is Johnny P. Thanks for being here. We'll be back again. Stay tuned for what's up next. The Bundy Radio Hour is next. And we got lots of other stuff today. Check it all out on WBDY.

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1: Hello, this is Rob Weinberg. 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Shows are going to be every Tuesday at 6 o'clock and every Saturday at 4 o'clock. We have a great lineup. You can look it up at Facebook at Glen Music 607. First show is with Simmer and Stew, June 23rd. The last show, September 5th, is with the Kevin Ludwig Band. Lots of different choices in between. You get easy parking, shaded listening, pristine sound. I ask for voluntary donations if you want to kick something in. All goes towards the bands. And we'd love to see you down there. So have fun.
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0: There is a fifth dimension beyond that which is known to man. It is a dimension as vast as space and as timeless as infinity. It is the middle ground between light and shadow, and it lies between the pit of man's fears and the summit of his knowledge. This is the dimension of imagination. It is an area which we call the Twilight Zone.
1: Hey there, Will.
2: Morning, Mr. Reagan.
1: Reagan? Yeah, that's a good one. Yeah, you want to open the gate?
2: Yeah, I guess it is a good one. Want to let me in on it?
1: Let you in on what?
2: You called me Will.
1: Yeah, so?
2: So, my name's Harold, you know that.
1: Since when?
2: How long you been working here?
1: Oh, a long time.
2: All that time, I've always been Harold. Some people call me Shorty, but never Will.
1: And I'm Arthur. My wife calls me Artie sometimes, but if you want to be Harold, that's okay by me.
2: Oh, I get it. You want I should call you Arthur from now on instead of Mr. Reagan? You got it. Guess that makes us even.
1: Will? I mean, Harold, do you a favor?
2: What's that?
1: Leave the parking lot open, then take the rest of the day off.
2: Okay, I'll bite. What for?
1: You must be tired. Didn't get much sleep last night, huh? Have some breakfast, cup of coffee. See if that helps.
2: Helps what?
1: To get your head on straight. You can open the gate now, Harold. Or whatever your name is.
2: Sure, if you say so.
1: Morning, Sally.
3: Oh, good morning, Mr. Curtis. I just got here myself. I hope I'm not late.
1: No, I thought I'd better get an early start. I have to leave about 3.
3: You do?
1: My wife and I haven't gotten a thing for Tina's birthday yet.
3: That's right. The party's Saturday afternoon, isn't it?
1: If my daughter can last that long.
3: Excited?
1: She sure is. It's all she can think about. Are the Matson contracts ready?
3: Right here. I finished them before I left last night.
1: Good. I'll look them over in my office. Well, back to the grindstone.
3: Yes, sir.
1: Oh, I almost forgot. Would you call the airline for me? See if you can get those reservations changed from Monday to Saturday.
3: Will do. Straining at the leash to get out of town?
1: You bet. It's the first real vacation Marion and I have had in years. So I figure, why lose a whole weekend before starting out?
3: I don't blame you.
1: Saturday night, it's San Francisco, here we come. Hold all calls for a few minutes, will you? I want to tell my wife.
3: Certainly, sir.
1: Hope her mother can take Tina after the party. Oh, for heaven's sake. Sally, I can't get a dial tone.
4: What's he doing?
5: I don't know.
6: This isn't in the script.
1: Sally, I said, who are you? What are all you people doing in...
5: Cut!
1: Where did Sally go? What happened to the wall and...
5: I said cut. All right, everybody, take 5.
1: Will somebody please tell me what is going on?
0: Reality. The quality of being real or having an actual existence. A matter of interest to philosophers throughout the ages. The definition comes from the dictionary, and it directly concerns one Arthur Curtis, 36 years old, and a successful businessman, or so he believes. Mr. Curtis is about to discover that the line between reality and unreality can be very thin indeed. In fact, under certain conditions, it may be less than thin. It may be invisible, at least in the Twilight Zone.
7: And now, The Twilight Zone and our story, A World of Difference, starring Luke Perry with Stacey Keach as your narrator.
1: I asked you a question. All of you. What are you doing here? Get out of my office.
5: Come on, Jerry.
1: That's not my name.
5: Is it so hard to make a phone call? Lose the ad-libs.
1: Who are you?
5: Remember, Jerry? Marty Fisher, your friendly neighborhood TV director.
1: What are you talking about?
5: Soon they forget.
1: Sally, what is all this?
3: Something go wrong, Mr. Reagan?
1: Why are you sitting there like that with your feet up? Take them off the desk at once.
3: I thought we were on a break.
5: We are. Why don't you go to your dressing room while I talk to Jerry?
3: Sure, Marty. Call me when you're ready.
4: Watch the cables, Miss Lawson.
3: Of course I will, Kelly. You'd think I'd never been on a set before.
1: What are all these lights for? I can hardly see.
4: Pretty hard to shoot without them, Jerry. This isn't exactly verite.
1: That camera, what's it for? Will somebody please tell me?
6: I'm warning you, Jerry.
1: Oh? And who do you think you are?
6: That's funny. I was about to ask you the same thing. Why don't you wise up and cut the dramatics?
1: Dramatics?
6: They won't take much more of this. You're very close to the edge.
1: The edge of what?
4: I like that. You're really into it. What is it? The method?
6: I don't think so.
4: Not the method. Who'd you study with? Sandy Meisner? Right? No, wait a minute. Stella Adler. Well, I used to be at the Institute, too. And the first rule is don't break character. So, what do you say? Shall we take it again?
1: I don't understand what you're saying.
6: It's a gag, just a little gag. You know these New York actors.
4: All right, get him some coffee. Kelly?
8: Yeah?
4: Coffee over here, please. Black.
8: Coming right up.
6: Okay, Jerry, let's forget about it. Get your scene done. The front office doesn't like it when they're over schedule.
4: Over schedule? Not this show.
6: Then let's try it again. Back to the set.
1: Set?
6: Listen, I went out on a limb for you. The whole agency did.
1: What agency?
6: Just do your lines.
4: Are we ready here?
6: We're ready. Now, Jerry.
4: All right, one more time. You're gonna call your wife, tell her to meet you at 3:15.
1: How did you know that?
4: Got all your lines down? Where's your script?
1: What are you talking about?
4: Easy, Jerry. Don't burn yourself out. Places, everyone. Break's over.
1: Where am I?
4: In your office. It's morning. You just got here.
1: This can't be my office. It only looks like my office. The window isn't even real.
9: What's he doing?
1: The city outside. It's a painting. What is this, a joke?
4: Jerry.
1: What are you people watching me for? I don't know you. I don't know any of you.
4: Don't let him get away.
6: He's not going anywhere.
4: He's not on his mark.
6: Maybe you can shoot around him for a while.
4: I don't want to shoot around him, Sam. We've got 7 pages to do before lunch.
6: He'll come through, Marty. We never had any trouble with him before.
4: What's he doing now?
6: The scene, I told you.
4: Get ready to follow him. Roll sound and action.
1: Still dead.
4: Cut! Where are you going, Jerry?
1: Stop calling me that. It's not my name.
6: Sure, if that's what you want.
1: Is there another telephone in here?
6: Sit down, Jerry.
1: One that works?
6: Jerry, if I have to phone Brinkley on this, you're dead.
1: Do whatever you like. Just leave me alone.
4: You don't look so good. How do you feel?
1: I felt fine when I got here.
6: Please sit down.
4: What's that on your face? Sweat? Kelly!
8: Yeah?
4: Call for an ambulance and make it fast.
8: Yes, sir. Shall I ask the front office to authorize it?
4: Of course not. If they find out, there's no telling what they'd do. Suspend production, probably. Go on, go!
8: Right away.
6: Jerry, let's go to your dressing room. You can lie down.
1: Where's the nearest telephone?
4: Jerry, we're trying to help you.
1: My name is Arthur Curtis. Take your hands off me. I'm getting out of here.
4: Did you hear that? Arthur Curtis?
1: Is this a real telephone?
9: Looks like it.
4: All right, everybody. 1 hour for lunch.
1: Is it hooked up?
9: Should be.
1: The number. What's the number?
9: Search me.
10: Operator, number, please.
1: I don't know. I can't think.
10: I'll connect you with information.
1: Yes, please.
10: Directory information.
1: Hello. Would you give me the number of Arthur Curtis? 22437 Vetner Road, Woodland Hills.
10: Checking.
1: On Vetner. Ventner.
10: I have no listing for a Curtis at that address.
1: What? You must be mistaken.
4: Jerry?
1: Listen, it's my own home. I'm Arthur Curtis. I just can't remember the number at the moment. Will you?
10: If it's an unlisted number.
1: It's not an unlisted number. At least I don't think it is. Look, would you try again? I know there's a phone there.
10: I'm sorry, sir.
4: Jerry, put the phone down.
1: You're wrong, operator. Connect me with your supervisor.
4: Let's go to your dressing room.
1: Listen.
4: Give me the phone.
1: What are you doing?
4: You're not yourself. You're sick.
1: Get your hands off me.
4: I'm trying to help.
1: Well, I don't need it. I'm getting out of here.
4: Where are you going?
1: Home.
4: Jerry, somebody stop him.
1: Hey, watch it, lady.
11: Are you out of your mind? If you're drunk again, Jerry...
1: Let go of me.
11: Look,
3: I don't care if they bounce you. I don't care if you never work again for the rest of your worthless life. You're going to pay me what the judge tells you to pay me, or so help me, I'll put you so far behind bars, they'll never find you again.
6: There you are. Mrs. Reagan.
3: I am not Mrs. Reagan anymore.
6: Sorry. Could I speak to you in private?
3: I haven't the time.
6: It's about Jerry.
3: He's coming with me. He'll be back in time for the afternoon filming.
6: That isn't exactly what
1: Excuse me, but I need your car.
3: What do you think you're doing? You're not driving.
6: I've just called for an ambulance. Jerry's having a nervous breakdown.
3: How convenient for him.
1: Would you two get out of the way, please?
6: I'm not joking, Mrs.
3: Miss, from now on.
1: If you won't move...
3: Slide over.
1: I don't have time to argue.
3: I said...
1: Get in if you have to. I'm getting out of this place.
3: You pig-headed...
1: Better fasten your seatbelt.
3: Slow down.
1: Don't touch the wheel.
3: I'll do more than touch it. I'm not going to let you crash this car. It's mine now.
1: Get your hands off the brake.
3: There. Now will you let me drive?
1: I'm warning you.
3: You're warning me? Give me those keys. Now.
1: Stop! Look, please, whoever you are.
3: I said I'll drive. If you want to kill yourself, you'll have to wait. First, I'm going to bleed you, Jerry. I'm going to bleed you dry. Every bank account, every residual.
1: Now listen. I don't know who you think I am, but you're wrong. You're wrong. My name is Curtis. Arthur Curtis. And I don't have the slightest idea what you're talking about. Right now, I'm going
3: to... Oh, cut the histrionics. If you think you can chisel your way out of pain with a cheap trick like this...
1: I'm going to turn the key again. And I'm driving to my home in Woodland Hills. Once we get there, you can have your car back. Do you understand?
3: I told you to cut the act.
1: No act. My name is Arthur Curtis. My wife's name is Marion. I have a daughter named Tina. And I live at 22437 Ventnor Road in Woodland Hills.
3: I mean it, Jerry.
1: My name is Arthur Curtis. My wife's name is...
3: I said cut. Cut!
1: I don't understand. I've made this turn twice now.
3: Let me know when the grand tour is over, will you?
1: I don't know where I am. And yet I must. This is my neighborhood. I live here.
3: Do you?
1: I have, for years. Ever since I bought the house. But my street, it's just not here.
3: What do you want, Jerry? An Academy Award?
1: I've told you, my name is...
3: Oh, can it, will you? Who are you trying to convince? You may as well give it up. You never had a less receptive audience.
1: Why do you refuse to listen to me?
3: Go ahead, then. Play it out. Make a complete idiot of yourself. I couldn't care less.
1: I'm trying to find my house. Is that so hard to comprehend?
3: Well, you're not going to, no matter how hard you try.
1: And why is that?
3: Simple. Because there's no such thing as Ventnor Road.
1: Keep quiet. I'm trying to think.
3: And what's more, there never was, except in your dreams.
1: What's in the glove box?
3: That's none of your business. This is my car now.
1: There must be a map. Let me have it, please.
3: Get your hands out of there.
1: I'm just trying to... Tina! There she is!
3: Who's Tina?
1: My daughter!
3: Another little secret you never told me about. When did that happen?
1: See her? Skipping down the sidewalk?
3: Oh, spare me.
1: Hi, honey! Over here! It's Daddy!
3: This is too much. You're going to get us both arrested.
1: Tina, honey! Come here!
3: I didn't have anything to do with this. Remember that.
1: Tina? Thank God.
11: Leave me alone.
1: But you're not Tina. Sorry, little girl, I thought...
11: You scared me. You're a bad man.
3: Get in.
1: But that dress... I thought she was...
3: I said get in. Or would you rather go to jail for attempted kidnapping? You should have let me drive in the first place. None of this would have happened.
1: Why are you stopping?
3: Because this is the end of the line.
1: Here?
3: Oh, don't tell me you're going to play surprised.
1: But I've never seen this house before.
3: You just won't quit, will you? That's Brinkley's car out front. What does he want?
1: Who's Brinkley?
3: Pound of flesh, probably. Well, he'll have to wait his turn. Coming?
1: I can't stay here. I have to go.
3: I said I'd get you back for the afternoon shooting.
1: I mean, home.
3: You are home.
1: Who's home?
3: Move it, Buster. Or would you rather sit out here? Fine with me. Suit yourself, but I promise you, you'll regret it.
1: Where are we?
3: Come on inside. Fix yourself a drink. A little hair of the dog? Maybe that'll do it.
9: Jerry.
1: Who are you?
3: Better be nice to Sam. He's still the vice president of your agency.
9: Where have you been?
1: I'm not sure.
3: Did Sam call you?
9: More than an hour ago. Said he'd left the studio, walked out.
3: Stumbled is more like it.
9: What's all this about?
1: The studio?
3: First things first, Jerry. Come into the study.
1: Why?
9: Nora, we need to do some damage control.
3: We sure do.
9: Can't this wait?
3: I've waited long enough. I want my money now before he goes off on his next binge.
1: Now look, I've explained to this woman that I'm not who you all seem to think I am.
9: Frankly, I don't know what to think. But if we don't smooth this over right now, today, the network won't renew your contract. And that will cost us all money.
1: My name is Curtis. I live...
3: Jerry, stop it!
1: Stop what? Would you rather I lie to you?
9: You don't seem to realize the position you're in.
3: Where do you hide the checkbook these days?
1: I beg your pardon?
3: I'll find it if I have to tear the house down.
1: Excuse me. I have to get out of here.
9: Jerry. Jerry! I'm going to lay it on the line. If you lose this part, we'll have to drop you as a client. We can't cover for you anymore. It's beyond that. Way beyond.
1: I'm sorry, but you're mistaken.
9: All right. Look, they can shoot around you today. I'll tell them you came down with something. They won't buy it, but we'll do our best to make it stick. But come tomorrow, you've got to be there, Jerry, bright and early, with bells on.
1: I don't know what's going on. God help me. I don't know what's going on.
3: You said that.
9: Jerry, enough is enough.
1: I tell you,
3: I found it. Get over here. Now.
1: Leave me alone, please.
9: Nora, he doesn't look so good. Maybe we should take him to Cedars.
3: You're going to sign this check, Jerry, right now, before you can pull anything else. Go on. Pick up the pen. That's it. Then we'll see about the state of your precious health.
1: Please, I'm asking you.
3: And I'm telling you. Sign it, Jerry. I want what you owe me.
9: His hands are shaking.
3: Oh, no. He's not going to get out of it that easily. I'll fill in my name and the amount. Just sign Gerald Reagan. G-E-R-A-L-D.
1: That's not my name.
3: R-A-I-G-A-N. In case you've forgotten how to spell, too.
1: But I've never heard that name before in my life.
9: Maybe he should lie down.
1: Would you both back off? This has gone far enough. I am not Gerald Reagan. My name is Arthur Curtis. Do you hear me? Arthur Curtis. I work for... Wait a minute. I'll prove it. Operator, I'd like the number for Davis Morton and Company, 189 Brand Street, Los Angeles. Yes, I'll hold. But make it fast, will you? Of course there is! I should know! I work there! Look, I've been with them for 7 years! Don't tell me that! Don't...
9: Here, lean on me.
3: Sarah Bernhardt.
9: Look at his eyes. I don't think he's faking it.
3: Awfully good timing, if you ask me.
9: Help me to get him to the other room.
1: What? What is happening to me?
9: Jer?
1: What are you doing?
9: Just closing the blinds.
1: Don't bother.
9: I was hoping you'd catch a few winks. Feeling better?
1: You don't believe me, do you?
9: It doesn't matter what I believe. You've been overworked, trying to wrap the season. Must have been a terrible strain.
1: The season. I take it that's supposed to mean something to me.
9: If it doesn't, we're all in trouble. Would you like anything? Some lunch? If Nora won't make it, I'll order out.
1: No, thanks. I don't have much of an appetite.
9: You need help, Jerry. It's not in my province, but I've known you a long time, and I hate for this to happen. It's not necessary, you know. It really isn't. Can't you see what's happened?
1: Why don't you tell me?
9: You know what this is? A script.
1: For what?
9: It's all right here. Take a look. Cast of characters. Arthur Curtis, 36. A young business executive. Happily married.
1: Let me see that. Curtis lives in Woodland Hills, California, with his wife and young daughter. Where did you get this?
9: It's yours. From the dresser here, where you left it after studying your lines last night. Go on, keep reading.
1: He is married to Marion Curtis, 33. A charming young woman, typical of that efficient breed which can manage a house and family and still have ample time for...
9: Ring a bell?
1: Who wrote this?
9: That's neither here nor there. Some hack, probably. The point is, the only information you have about Arthur Curtis is what's written here.
1: That's crazy.
9: Jerry, I really do understand. Sometimes I'd like to escape myself, get away from this turmoil. The long hours, the early calls, to a simpler, sweeter existence. It's only natural.
1: You're telling me it was all a delusion? That I'm really somebody named Gerald Reagan? A dissolute, pitiful...
9: A sweet, unhappy man. A square peg in a round hole who never should have moved to Hollywood. Burdened with that harpy in there. Jerry Reagan, who wanted to be a serious actor once. Trying to make a living and find a little happiness. That's all.
1: No. I won't accept that. The life I remember, it was real.
9: I wish it were. For your sake, I wish it were. I have to go, Jerry, and report into the agency. Try to rest and forget about the series. You won't have to go back. I just spoke to the studio a few minutes ago. They're canceling production.
1: Production on what?
9: You may as well give me the script. I'll toss it for you. It doesn't matter now. I'm sorry, but Arthur Curtis is dead.
12: Well, what's his story?
9: I don't think it's a story. Not this time.
12: All better? Or should I fix him some milk and cookies?
9: He's had it. Withdrawn from the playing field. And I can't say I blame him.
12: Go on, then. Get out of here. I'll whip him into shape. If he thinks a little breakdown is going to let him off the hook.
1: Wait!
9: Jerry!
12: Well, what do you know? It walks.
1: Out of my way.
12: Yes, sir.
9: What is it, Jerry?
1: I've got to go back.
9: I told you it's too late for that. It's finished.
1: No, I've got to get back to my office.
9: Here, if you mean the set, they're probably tearing it down already. And as far as I'm concerned...
1: But they mustn't. Don't you see? I'll never get back if they tear down the only connection I have to...
9: Jerry, knock it off.
1: I can't do that.
9: Jerry! Careful, Jerry. That's my car.

0: Name?
1: Open the gate.
0: Well, that's you, Mr. Reagan.
1: I'm in a hurry.
0: Oh, sure. Nice car. What happened to your...
1: Now, Harold.
0: Well, see, your name's not on the list anymore. I mean, Reagan's not. That other one you gave me. What did you say it was? Curtis something?
1: I don't have time for this.
0: Hey, did you get fired? Real sorry to hear it. Or maybe you quit. Either way, I'm not supposed to...
1: Stand back.
0: Huh? No, I was just saying...

0: What in the...
1: Hey! You can't do that! Put that down!
0: What do you think you're doing?
2: What'd you say?
3: Watch your feet.
0: That's my sofa!
2: Yeah?
0: Where are you taking it?
2: Back to props.
0: You can't.
2: Yeah? I got a work order right here to strike the set.
0: You mean my office?
4: Which office?
0: The low building with the rose bushes. 189.
4: Nah. This is from stage 23.
0: Which way is that?
2: It's over there. Hang a right at the commissary.
5: Take the wall down?
6: Not yet.
7: Get the desk and chairs.
5: Where do you want them?
0: Hold on! Hold on!
8: Pardon me, Mr. Reagan?
0: Don't touch the desk yet. Or the chair.
8: No? How come?
0: I have to get something.
8: Oh, sure. Go ahead. It'll take us a while. Too bad, huh? Nice set. Real nice. Kind of sorry to see it go.
0: Sally? Are you still here?
9: No matter. I don't know where to start. There must be a way. There has to be.
10: Mr. Reagan?
0: Who?
10: It's Kelly. I thought I saw you come in.
0: What happened to my books?
10: Books? Sent back to props by now.
0: And my papers? And file cabinets? Even the photos on the desk? They were pictures of my family, my wife and daughter.
10: Were they? You mean they were real? Give me a few minutes. Maybe I can track them down.
0: Do they have to do this?
10: I'm afraid so. The studio needs the space.
9: A career. A whole life packed up while you're out and shipped off to God knows where. I had no idea. I thought it would last.
10: Nothing lasts in this town. You know that.
9: But I thought...
10: You thought you were different. The exception to the rule? Well, I don't blame you. It's easy to fall into that. You see what happens to everyone else, but you never think it'll happen to you. Human nature, I guess. But, you know, the next thing will come along.
9: And what will that be?
10: Beats me, but it always does. You have to have a little faith.
9: And the things we collect over the years and leave behind.
10: Somebody else will get some use out of it. It was never really ours in the first place, was it? Can't exactly take it with you.
9: No, I guess you can't.
10: They're ready to take the walls down now. You might want to sit somewhere else.
9: I thought if I got here in time...
10: Thought what?
9: Nothing. You go on. I'll be out of here in a minute.
10: Just following orders, Mr. Reagan. Nothing personal.
9: No. Nothing personal at all. Marion, don't leave me. Don't leave me here.
11: Mr. Curtis?
9: Sally?
11: Mr. Curtis, oh, there you are. I thought you'd gone home.
9: What?
11: Somebody's here to see you. Go ahead, Mrs. Curtis.
12: Arthur?
9: Marion!
12: Honey, I don't understand.
9: You don't?
12: Where have you been? I've been phoning all day.
9: Marion, is it really you?
12: Well, who else would it be? Honestly, Sally kept saying you were out. Out? What does that mean? She couldn't imagine where you'd gone. She didn't see you leave.
9: I had some business to attend to. I got lost on the way back.
12: You did? How do you mean?
9: It doesn't matter. I'm back now.
12: Oh, just let me sit down for a second. These new shoes are... Why, where's your sofa?
9: I won't need it anymore. Marion, let's get out of here.
12: But I just got here. I didn't think you'd mind. I thought you might want to have dinner on the way home.
9: That sounds wonderful.
12: Oh, and I wanted to tell you, I got something for Tina's party. That doll she's so crazy about.
9: Now, Marion, let's go right now.
12: Artie, are you all right?
9: Yes, I am now.
12: You're looking a little tired. A hard day?
9: Very.
12: Where were you?
9: It's a long story.
11: Mr. Curtis.
9: Sally.
12: What is the matter with you, dear? You look as if you've seen a ghost.
11: Leaving now?
9: Did you make that call to the airlines?
11: Yes, sir. They sent the tickets over this afternoon. I have them right here.
9: Let me see.
12: Plane tickets for our trip?
11: Are they all right?
9: Yes, they're perfect.
5: Ready to strike the office. Get those lamps and tables out of there.
13: Okay.
12: Honey, you look so peculiar. Is something the matter?
9: Can you hear that?
12: Hear what?
5: Over here, boys.
0: Please, Marion, let's go on our vacation right away. Let's not wait.
12: What is wrong with you?
0: Nothing, sweetheart. Just let me hold you. I don't want to lose you.
12: Not much chance of that. Oh, Artie, I've never seen you like this.
0: We'll take Tina to your mother's and go right to the airport.
12: But I'm not packed.
0: We'll pick up what we need when we get there. Oh, Marion, it's very, very important.
12: Well, if it matters that much to you, I suppose...
0: Then let's go. Now.
10: Hi there, Mr. Brinkley.
3: Have you broken it down yet?
10: I'm just about to.
3: Has Reagan been here?
10: He was a minute ago.
3: Where?
10: The office set.
3: And he's not there now?
10: Nope.
3: You didn't see him leave?
10: I didn't. Any of you guys see where Reagan went?
6: Nope.
7: Uh-uh. Sure didn't.
3: Would you look in his dressing room?
10: Sure thing.
3: Well?
10: Not in his dressing room.
3: Then I wonder where he's gone. Wherever it is, I hope he finds what he's looking for.
13: Flight 23 departing at gate 5. Last call. Flight 23 to San Francisco.
14: Reality. The quality of being real or having an actual experience. Words of definition from a book we call the dictionary. Words that fail to recognize man's gift for creating realities of his own. Realities perhaps beyond the measurement of science, and yet actual in their own right. Realities existing in that vast and timeless middle ground between light and shadow, the dimension of imagination, also known as the Twilight Zone.
15: More from the Twilight Zone after this. A World of Difference, starring Luke Perry, with Stacey Keach as your narrator, was adapted for radio by Dennis Etchison and written for the Twilight Zone by Richard Matheson. Heard in the cast were Elizabeth Lado, Christian Stolte, David Darlow, Doug James, Jeff Lupitin, Sarah Wellington, Maggie Carney, Carl Amari, Roger Wolski, Vince Amari, Amanda Amari, Sarah Court, and Anna Sveruzza. 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

0: Thank you guys so much. My name is Garen Benfield. This is Joshua Zucker. We'll see you again sometime.
1: I think I can speak for all men when I say there's something exceptional, unique about a woman.

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3: What's up, world? 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
9: Yep.
3: And it's been a long week.
9: Yeah.
3: Softball, softball, softball, softball.
9: Softball, softball.
3: Our daughter tried out for every single travel team that could be imagined.
9: Yeah, she did.
3: What a work.
9: Right?
3: We're still waiting to hear back from these people.
9: Yeah.
3: It's insane. You'd think they would have an answer right there and then, but nope, nope, made us work. Wait. Yeah, they made her work, made us wait. Say that 1,000 times.
9: Oh, so, goodness.
3: You never know what's going to happen here in the 99.5 FM studios, Bundy Radio.
9: Truly. You know,
3: there's a bunch of stuff going on. Like Saturday, August 29th, we got MMA.
9: Yeah, we do.
3: You know, the Art of Combat Sports Championship. Muay Thai, kickboxing, grappling.
9: Muay Thai. Although it might be fun to have Mai Tais watching Muay Thai.
3: Of course you would.
9: I'm just saying, maybe that would be interesting.
3: Okay.
9: I don't know. That's just kind of how my brain works, I guess.
3: Yeah, your brain's there, all right. You know what else is there?
9: What?
3: The musical intro.
9: Let's do this.

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1: Get started.
2: Rio told me he been on some positive. Yeah. Lately, I just wanna show up in bodies. Yeah. Always been a little mathematician. Lately, this cash I'm getting got me losing count of these bags. I've been moving too fast. Hard times don't last. Remember when cops are rats talking out too fast? Boy, you ain't.

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What the race to China? Just a race in China. 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I tell all my

0: 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Let's go.
1: Yeah.

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1: Let's go.
2: And we're back right here in the studios of WBDY. My name is DJ LJ, and she's DJ Mouse.
3: Yep.
2: Yeah. You know who else is in the studios with us?
3: Who?
2: Little softball queen.
3: Yeah.
2: Adeline May.
3: Yep.
2: What's up, May? How you doing today? You come say hi? Say hello. No, don't be shy. Come on now.
3: Oh, there she is. Oh, that's her voice.
2: So, question. We have a question for you, May. Since you've been, you know, being softball queen and everything, what's the best thing about softball that you love?
4: Just do the work.
2: That's right. You know what else? Was our one job in the batter's box?
4: Swing the bat.
3: Swing the bat is absolutely right.
2: That is absolutely right. We are so proud of this little girl. She works so hard.
3: Yep.
2: She's earned a championship, isn't that right, with your team?
4: Yeah.
2: You're, what, 2026 rec champions?
3: Yep.
2: Yeah, that's awesome.
3: Yep, hit and run champions.
2: Oh, go figure.
3: Right?
2: I figured we'd bring her into the studios today, just kind of give her a quick interview, let her know that she's definitely loved, definitely proud of, and cannot wait to see what happens down the road for her.
3: Yeah, big bright future.
2: You keep training down over there at the Sandlot? That's in Elmira, for those who don't know.
3: Horseheads.
2: Yep. How long you been training there for? You don't know?
3: About a year. Yeah.
2: Been there for a year? Yeah.
3: Yep.
2: Well, they can't see you
3: they
2: shake your head.
3: They can't see shaking heads, honey. Yes. They have to hear you.
2: Don't be shy. You think she'll push play? All right. With that said, thanks for being in the studios with us today, Adeline May. Have a great night. And y'all have a great weekend. Let's go!

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1: Yeah.
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3: What Juicy say? 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

Good morning and welcome to this week's episode of A Little Bit of Everything on WBDY 99.5 FM, Binghamton, New York. I'm your host, Hannah, and this week I thought it'd be kind of fun to listen to some songs and talk about some interesting facts that relate to summertime, since it's, you know, it's basically the middle of summer. So I figured it'd be kind of fun to do that for this week's episode. And so I'm gonna start out with our first music break, which is gonna be a bunch of musical songs. So the first song you're going to hear is Our Last Summer from the musical Mamma Mia. Then you're gonna hear Song of Purple Summer from the musical Spring Awakening, In Summer from the movie musical Frozen, and What Time Is It from the movie musical High School Musical 2. 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

cold are both so intense. Put them together, it just makes sense. Winter's a good time to stay in and cuddle, but put me in summer and I'll be a happy snowman.

0: the sky will be blue, and you guys will be there too. When I finally do what frozen things do in summer.
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Welcome back to A Little Bit of Everything on WBDY 99.5 FM, Binghamton, New York. And so now we start off our first segment talking about the Summer Olympics. They were first held in 1896, and they were held in Athens, Greece, because modern Summer Olympics get its name from the ancient Greek Olympics that were also held in Athens, Greece, where people from different city-states would participate in different athletic competitions, and the ancient Greek Olympics were believed to be held, can be traced back to 776 BC, which is a very, very long time ago, so we get on the name for the Summer and the Winter Olympics from the ancient Greek Olympics, and so that's why they were held there. I got this information from Wikipedia. Now it's time for our next music break. So in our next music break, you're gonna hear Schools Out by Kyra Christian from the Shake It Up soundtrack, and Summertime by Carlin Jeffrey, and Surfing USA by the Beach Boys, and Summertime by Kenny Chesney, and Schools Out by Alice Cooper. But first, you're gonna hear Schools Out from the Shake It Up soundtrack. 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

Welcome back to A Little Bit of Everything on WBDY 99.5 FM, Binghamton, New York. The last song you just heard was School's Out by Alice Cooper. And in our next interesting facts relating to summer, we're going to talk about the watermelon, which is everyone's, as we all know, it's everyone's favorite vegetable. I know it's mine. And the reason I said that is because, according to a Huffington Post article, and also other places as well, the watermelon has been Oklahoma's state vegetable since 2007. A direct quote from the HuffPost article is that there is no clear-cut way to clarify fruits and vegetables. So what I get out of that is the fact that the tomato isn't the only fruit/vegetable that people are confused about whether it's a fruit or a vegetable. So some other things that O pointed out is the fact that the watermelon is part of the cucumber family, and that botanists do consider it a fruit. And so yeah, the watermelon is basically both a fruit and a vegetable. And also, summer is watermelon season. Now it is time for our next music break. The next song you're gonna be hearing are Summertime Sadness by Lana Del Rey, Doin' Time by Lana Del Rey, Summertime by Calvin Harris, Summer Forever by Megan Nicole, but first, Summertime Sadness by Lana Del Rey. 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

Welcome back to A Little Bit of Everything on WBDY 99.5 FM, Binghamton, New York. So I think most people, including myself, can agree that watermelon isn't the only yummiest, delicious thing to eat during the summertime. Popsicles are also really good, but the interesting thing about popsicles is, well, there's a lot of interesting things about popsicles. One being that, they were, invented in, 1905 by an 11-year-old named, Frank Epperson, and also that popsicle is a brand name and not actually what the, frozen juice-flavored treat things are actually called. They're actually called ice pops. So that's kind of interesting, kind of like how a crock pot is a brand of crock pot. Like, the thing itself is actually, like, you know, other, like, the actual thing is called a slow cooker, but crock pot is a brand of slow cookers. And also, I don't know, I find this kind of interesting that frozen yogurt wasn't invented until the 1970s. So, frozen juice was invented before frozen yogurt. I think that's pretty interesting for some reason, you know, because you had ice cream and then you had popsicles and then you had frozen yogurt. According to Wikipedia, ice cream was invented in the year 1686. So yeah, ice cream was invented, then popsicles were invented, then frozen yogurt was the last thing to be invented. Now it's time to listen to our next and final music break for this show. And so in this next music break, the next song you're gonna hear is The Last Rose of Summer by Celtic Women, The Summer Walkers by Runrig, and A Day Without Rain, Summer Rain by Enya. But first, The Last Rose of Summer by Celtic Women. 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

WBDYLP from the Bundy Museum of History and Art in Binghamton. On Sunday, August 9th, the Bundy Museum presents Karaoke Night live in the Annex Theater. 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Once again, that is Karaoke Night, Sunday, August 9th at the Bundy Museum.

0: Pakistan because they couldn't agree on a solution. They said they're going to solve it later via a referendum, via a plebiscite, which has never taken place. And then they fought wars over Kashmir, at least three wars. And recently, last year, they fought this air battle after tourists, Indian tourists were killed
1: It was
0: in and out of
1: Hindu.
0: Kashmir. So it will flare up. It will always flare up. And the region is now obviously both these places are governed by India. India controls Indian and Kashmir, with an iron grip. Pakistani state has claimed that this region is relatively free, is Azad,
1: Which is
0: but
1: nonsense.
0: we all know it's there's no nominal autonomy there. So it is a legacy of partition, and the division was quite arbitrary. It was, it's a line drawn
1: 10 seconds,
0: across villages.
1: Mirza.
0: Sorry?
1: 10 seconds.
0: Okay, so it's the division is, and there are no rights. Basically, it's a struggle for dignity on both sides.
1: We want to thank you so much for being with us, and we will continue to follow this. Mirza Wahid, journalist and award-winning Kashmiri novelist. That does it for our show. I'll be in Edinburgh, Scotland, at the King's Theatre on August 11th, and on August 12th, throwing of Steal the Story, Please, at the Bertha Dock House in London. Right now, we're here in New York. I'm Amy Goodman with Nermeen Sheikh.
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I'm your host, Joe Henny, rocking out with you on a Saturday afternoon. Hope you're enjoying the music. Big shout out to my boy Spot, listening in Brooklyn. Big shout out to my boy Richie at Three Kings Pizzeria in Queens. Thank you for all the support.

Out to my man Lewis in New Jersey from Metro Dine tuning in today. Shout out to Emerson's Barbershop on Robinson Street. You're in town, go get a haircut right there. Best haircuts in town.

want to give a big shout out to my brother DJ Lux, Super D, Matt Delvonte, Brian Oaks, and all the awesome DJs out here in Binghamton. Keep doing your thing. Keep playing with your hearts.

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My name is Joe Henney. 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

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Once again, that is an opening reception for Discovered by Laura Miller Crimp and Marie Ada Crimp, Friday, August 7th at the Bundy Museum.

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1: There's now a new assault on seniors that is now taking away a subsidy for prescription drugs, so your monthly premiums will now go up.
0: New York Governor Kathy Hochul says in spite of promises to protect Medicare, the Trump administration's decision to end a subsidy for Part D plans will raise drug costs for seniors starting next year. The administration is not renewing the $10 billion Biden-era program that capped out-of-pocket costs and premiums and kept insulin under $35 a month. The White House argues most beneficiaries will only see modest increases. Millions of Americans already lost Medicaid when Congress ended pandemic-era protections. And a new Center for Improving Value in Healthcare Analysis says rural hospitals are paying the price. CEO Kristen Paulson says the typically smaller, financially vulnerable facilities are being forced to treat the newly uninsured patients.
2: And especially in our rural areas, this can have a devastating effect on hospitals. And in fact, we've seen a number of hospital closures over the past several years because they just aren't able to make ends meet.
0: The Trump administration says the lower Medicaid enrollment reflects reduced fraud and abuse. Lawmakers are debating how to shore up Social Security, and AARP is warning against a push for an outside commission to draft changes behind closed doors. Rhode Island Democratic Senator Sheldon Whitehouse says recent tax cuts have undermined the Social Security Trust Fund.
3: Trust fund's going to be exhausted a year earlier than predicted. A lot of that's thanks to the billionaire's bill that the Republicans jammed through. It hits in 2032, just 6 years from now.
0: AARP says any solution should move through the normal legislative process and avoid cutting earned benefits. The Senate Agriculture Committee votes today on a bipartisan proposal to let SNAP recipients buy hot rotisserie chicken with their benefits. The House has already approved a measure easing a longstanding ban on most hot foods. Michigan Progressive Democrat Abdul El-Sayed defeated more moderate Congresswoman Haley Stevens in a close and closely watched Senate primary. The race wasn't called until early Wednesday, with

0: Syed winning by less than 1%. He now faces former Congressman Mike Rogers in a battleground contest that could help decide control of the U.S. Senate. Homeland Security Secretary Mark Wayne Mullen is under fire from some MAGA supporters for saying more migrant visas could help address worker shortages. The White House says Mullen and the president remain aligned on immigration despite the backlash. The Democratic Women's Caucus is calling on Ohio Republican Congressman Max Miller to resign. Miller stands accused of serious domestic violence, but denies the charges. I'm Joe Ullery for Pacifica Network and Public News Service. 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
1: This is 99.5 WBDYLP from the Bundy Museum of History and Art in Binghamton. On Saturday, August 8th, the Bundy Museum and Royal Roulette present a summer open stage live in the Annex Theater. The Annex is located behind the historic Harlow Bundy House at 129 Main Street on Binghamton's west side. Doors open at 7 p.m. The show runs from 8 to 10. 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Once again, that is the Royal Roulette Drag Series Summer Open Stage Saturday, August 8th at the Bundy Museum.

0: Today on Against the Grain, imagine as a journalist or activist trying to access your bank accounts and mysteriously finding them frozen. Debanking, when financial institutions close the accounts of those flagged as problematic, including at the behest of the government, appears to be growing.
1: Negative media is actually something that many financial companies look at. If there are disparaging articles written about their customers, they actually pay these third-party services to monitor for articles that are written about their customers or potential customers and then flag it. And then in theory, they're going to review it very carefully and decide whether or not it's appropriate to close the account or take further action or investigate. In reality, a lot of times it's quicker and easier to just close the account. And banks do this because they are concerned with something very nebulous called reputational risk.
0: Civil liberties advocate Rainey Reitman, co-founder of the Freedom of the Press Foundation, reflects on the use of debanking, from WikiLeaks to the Southern Poverty Law Center to the NRA. From the studios of KPFA in Berkeley, California, this is Against the Grain on Pacifica Radio. Since at least September 11th, financial services providers, entities like Chase, PayPal, Bank of America, Visa, and MasterCard, have been freezing the accounts of activists, journalists, people who happen to be Muslim, and others for reasons that they're not obligated to divulge, but with serious consequences for those targeted. In Transaction Denied, Big Finances, Power to Punish Speech, Rainey Reitman explores such financial exclusion or debanking and considers the ways that people have tried to fight back. Rainey, how did you first personally encounter the practice of financial institutions shutting down the accounts of campaigns or groups for political reasons?
1: Thank you so much. I encountered it because it happened to my organization. Back in 2010, I co-founded a nonprofit project that was advocating for the whistleblower Chelsea Manning, who was accused of giving documents to the whistleblower website WikiLeaks. And we were advocating for both raise funds for her legal defense, but also to raise awareness about what was happening to her, the time she was being held in really terrible conditions in solitary confinement. And, of course, there's always been a lot of controversy about WikiLeaks. And when they started publishing documents that were embarrassing to the U.S. government, they faced a financial blockade about them, which I cover in my book. But also, our nonprofit that was just doing advocacy around Chelsea's campaign had our PayPal account suspended. And, you know, as a consumer advocate for years, and then at the time I was working for the Electronic Frontier Foundation, which is a nonprofit that does a lot of direct advocacy for consumers, I felt like I could get this resolved. I had contacts at PayPal. I could like talk to them about what was happening. I was reaching out to like their vice presidents, and I just kept getting stonewalled. I couldn't make any headway. And that's when I really started to recognize just how powerful a tool losing access to the financial system could be for repression, right? It could be a way to hurt and undermine advocacy campaigns, political groups, journalists, and others who were standing up to power. So that's when I first came really interested in it.
0: So what sort of danger did it pose your campaign? I mean, some people might say, okay, if a financial institution decides to freeze your accounts, isn't there the option of just opening up another account somewhere else?
1: Yeah, it really depends, right? And it kind of depends on what the organization is and what they're facing. But I would say that even temporary disruptions in access to finances can be incredibly harmful, especially for small nonprofits like ours. I think we had 2 paid staff members at the time. We might have only had 1 paid staff member at the time, if I'm remembering correctly. And so losing access to financial systems to our accounts for a matter of weeks, it could be devastating, right? That's the ability to receive funds and connect with donors and pay our bills. And many of these issues that are important advocacy topics, they're also very time sensitive, right? So like you might have a quick news cycle. That's the moment you can capture a donor's attention and you might be able to really connect with someone about what you're doing. And if your donation button doesn't work, you can't rely on the donor to come back 6 weeks or 12 weeks later when you found a new payment processor and make that, you know, same donation that they would have made on the first day. And of course, we like to think that, oh, well, there's a robust marketplace. And if you lose access to one financial payment processor, you can switch to another. But that's not always the case. What I found in my research is that a lot of these financial companies are very intertwined with the other financial companies, and there can be a cascading effect where if you lose access to one account, you might find it more difficult to get access to other accounts. You might have to go and searching for a long time to find someone that will provide payment services to you or banking services to you. And that hassle can be mounting, right? It can be dealing with customer service and appealing decisions time and again, often facing these really difficult things. And remember that, like, you know, maybe the first account that shut you down had a policy against your type of political organizations or something like that. But the second or third account might just be like, oh, well, why did you lose those other accounts? That's enough of a red flag for us to not want to do business with you. So it's not always easy to switch to another account.
0: Did you ever find out why PayPal took that action against the campaign to support Chelsea Manning? I mean, one of the things that your book notes, of course, is that these institutions are not obligated in any way to actually tell you why. So were you able to make any headway in figuring out what happened?
1: We got a bunch of different answers, but what they landed on eventually was that it was an internal policy decision, right? That it wasn't something that was required by law, but a choice that they had made. And that was as far as we got. And it was a choice that they also changed their mind on. And the way they did that is after we were unable to get it resolved, after several weeks, we launched a publicity campaign, put out a press release, people started speaking out. A website called Fire Dog Lake launched a petition. It got 10,000 signatures in the first day, and PayPal turned tail and ran, right? They changed their minds. They said, you know what, you can have your account back. And I thought that was really interesting on a couple of levels. First, it's always really great to see the power of speaking out and how it can get these companies to do the right thing. But second, it became so clear that PayPal didn't have a legal obligation to freeze or close our account. They were doing it for an internal policy reason, because if it were a legal requirement, public pressure wouldn't have been able to get them to change their minds.
0: Right. And that's one of the complexities that runs through all of this, you know, what you call financial censorship or debanking, that in some cases it may be compelled by the state leaning on the financial institution, and in other cases is generated within that institution itself. So with the latter, with banking institutions that without any external pressure from the state decide to flag an activist group, what tends to be the motivation for that institution taking action? Because in, you know, many of the cases that you cite of banks, financial intermediaries freezing the accounts of activists, often that activist has banked with that institution for years.
1: It is a complicated situation because there's actually several different things that could be happening, and the symptom will look the same. It'll look like an account frozen or an account suspended or closed or denied. But the underlying factors can be a number of different things. And I try to explore some of them in my book. One example that I think is particularly interesting that I detailed in my book was a therapist in Brooklyn who had gone down to Atlanta, Georgia to participate in a protest against a planned police training facility down there. It's part of the Stop Cop City protest. She got arrested, she got charged, and she was, you know, she hadn't been found guilty of anything, but she was charged with something, and she ended up getting written up in the Daily Mail as being part of the Antifa cell of Atlanta.
0: This is the British tabloid.
1: That's right. And they had a really disparaging article about her, and then they really you know, they're pointing to George Soros, they're talking about her family, and they're trying to say this is part of this Antifa conspiracy. So shortly thereafter, she tries to use her Chase bank account that she's had for years, finds out that it's been closed, and the accounts of her therapy institution where she was a signer also closed. So in that case, she was able to get confirmation from Chase, and she got it verbally first from the teller there, who said, you know, all I'm seeing here is the words negative media on your account. And then she was able, working with the National Lawyers Guild, fantastic lawyer there, to get Chase to put in writing, we've decided to close your account due to negative media. So negative media is actually something that many financial companies look at. If there are disparaging articles written about their customers, they actually pay these third-party services to monitor for articles that are written about their customers or potential customers, and then flag it. And then in theory, they're going to review it very carefully and decide whether or not it's appropriate to close the account or take further action or investigate. In reality, a lot of times it's quicker and easier to just close the account. And banks do this because they are concerned with something very nebulous called reputational risk. So I think we're all very familiar with banks looking at things like credit scores and such when deciding whether or not to allow you to do business with them. But it turns out they also look at this very nebulous and undefined idea of reputational risk, which up until last year was actually in the guidance for financial regulators, which urged financial companies to consider reputational risk in deciding who they would and wouldn't do business with.
0: Rainey Reitman is my guest. We're discussing her book, Transaction Denied, Big Finance's Power to Punish Speech. I'm Sasha Lilly, and this is Against the Grain. So you were talking about just now these anxieties around reputational risk and what sounds like a very expensive, frankly, process of surveilling your customers and making sure no one gets bad press, and then potentially shutting down their accounts. So that is sort of driven from within the internal logic of those institutions. But of course, there's also cases where the government leans on the financial institution to shut accounts down of activists or organizations. As you just noted, it's hard from the outside to tell which is which, right? Because usually you don't get the backstory of why the institution has frozen the account. Turning now to the instances of the government stepping in and taking action, can you give us some examples of financial, you know, debanking, as you put it, that has been initiated by the state?
1: Yeah, that's a great question. So there's a term that we use for this, and it's called jawboning. And it refers to when government officials basically use their position as an implied threat to push private companies to do something they want, even though it's not required by law. And there's several different examples that I talk about in my book, and I can discuss now. But I want to say that the examples that I have in my book are the ones where we have explicit evidence of it, and we can say, okay, here it is. Here's the specific moment when a government official pressured these companies. But I think that it may actually be happening a whole lot, and we don't have that evidence of it, right? So it's what I can point to are the known cases, but it's possible that there's that little piece of jawboning in many different examples. So one example that I lead off with in the book is, of course, the whistleblower website WikiLeaks, which had the financial blockade, which really kickstarted all of this many years ago. And they were publishing information that the U.S. government found incredibly embarrassing. And this resulted in Senator Joe Lieberman leaning on different financial institutions and private companies to basically shut off services to WikiLeaks. And he was very explicit about it. He put out press releases. And Visa, MasterCard, and others were like, absolutely. And they ended donations to WikiLeaks immediately, cutting off 90% of their resources over the coming year. Another example is the website Backpage, which was like sort of an online classifieds website, a little bit like Craigslist. And they received a letter from a sheriff in the larger Chicago area who said, you know, as a father and a concerned citizen and a sheriff, I'm asking Visa and MasterCard to stop providing payment services for the website Backpage. And, you know, he was concerned about adult content being promoted on that website. And Visa and MasterCard were like, all right. And they cut off payment services to Backpage. And that ended up being a really interesting lawsuit coming out of that as well. But the one that's really kind of defined the conversation most recently was involving the National Rifle Association. So in New York, Superintendent of Banking and Insurance Maria Vullo put out a statement saying that banking organizations and insurance companies should consider the reputational ramifications of doing business with the NRA. And of course, the NRA is incredibly controversial, especially given, you know, the conversation we're having about gun violence in this country. And as a result of that, basically, the NRA wasn't able to get access to insurance and banking services. And that resulted in a lawsuit that went all the way up to the Supreme Court, where the ACLU represented the NRA. And the Supreme Court had a unanimous decision on that and said that when a public official uses their position like that to pressure financial companies or other private institutions to stop doing business with someone based on their, you know, totally legal speech, that's unconstitutional. It's a form of unconstitutional coercion and basically a misuse of that power. So what we see kind of in the spectrum of financial censorship is on one end, you have financial institutions that maybe they have a terms of service, they don't like a particular type of website or speaker, and they have an internal policy deciding that they won't do business with it. And on the very far other side of that is a, you know, public official directly pressuring and coercing a financial company to stop doing business with someone. And that on that second side, that's unconstitutional, right? And all that stuff in the middle, that's that gray zone where we can't really tell, well, how much pressure was there from the government and how much of this is just coming from the financial company side.
0: Right. So if I follow you then, in terms of the law, in theory anyway, the state is not supposed to exert that kind of pressure through these financial institutions, whereas private corporations can do it willy-nilly if they want to. Is that true? And also, that ruling by the Supreme Court, has that had any effect whatsoever on, say, left activists being targeted by the state?
1: Well, let me tackle the first part first. So you're correct that when the government is putting that kind of direct, really ham-fisted pressure on financial institutions to shut off someone for legal speech, that's unconstitutional, right? It doesn't hold up to the First Amendment. And financial companies can decide currently that, yeah, they don't want to do business with someone, and that's up to them. We do have anti-discrimination laws that try to protect folks. We have some consumer protections. But what I have found is that it's actually very hard to prove anti-discrimination by the financial companies. I even have an entire chapter in my book where I just look at the many difficulties that Muslim Americans face today in accessing financial services and how they, you know, have their accounts targeted and shut down far more often than other people's accounts. And what I hear talking to those lawyers is like, there are these legal protections in place. You're not allowed to deny somebody banking services for being Muslim. And at the same time, Muslims are not able to access accounts more frequently than other folks. So there's what's on paper in the law, and then there's the reality of what the experience is for people. And the reality right now is that financial institutions can choose not to do business with someone and don't have to provide a reason for why. And then your second question was about, you know, how has the NRA v. Vullo ruling impacted the rights of some of these, you know, especially left activists who are worried about being targeted by the government and maybe being for example, having other corporations be censorship by proxy. And I think that's an interesting area. I know that there are civil liberties organizations right now who are looking to the VULO standard and seeing whether or not that can apply in other instances. And I think those court cases haven't really found their way through the court system yet, right? So it's an interesting tool that might actually be a powerful way to say, like, hey, if the president is putting pressure on, you know, Facebook or on X or on somewhere else to target or shutter the speech of activists, that that is unconstitutional. And I think that'll be an interesting thing to see how it plays out.
0: Last year, following the assassination of Charlie Kirk, the Trump administration issued National Security Presidential Memorandum 7 and SPM 7, labeling those who are anti-Christian and anti-American and anti-capitalist as potential terrorists. And as well as at the same time, another directive focused on funding for politics that the administration doesn't like through nonprofits or foundations. Since that point, what do we know of the degree to which financial institutions have acted to shut down either transactions or the bank accounts of foundations or nonprofits that the Trump administration objects to?
1: So I think it's useful to keep in mind that, you know, banks don't have any obligation to provide services to anyone who is suspected of being a terrorist or engaged in, you know, breaking the law. I'd say it falls outside of the scope of my book. Because like, well, my book is about people who are engaged in legal speech. So then there's this big question of, well, what happens people that most of us would think are engaged in legal forms of advocacy, you know, they're just stating an opinion, they're just disagreeing with, for example, the current administration's policy positions, they're attending protests, they're building a movement. What happens when those folks are labeled as terrorists? And I think that basically means that all of these laws that we have that are designed to remove resources from terrorists could then be applied to people who are merely accused of terrorism. So I haven't seen that. I think when that started to happen, I think I was very curious to see, like, is like the ACLU not going to be able to receive funds? Like, what is going to happen, right? But what the clearest case that I've seen so far that seems to fall in line with that is the Southern Poverty Law Center's recent banking blockade for donations.
0: Can you remind our listeners who the Southern Poverty Law Center are?
1: Yeah, so the Southern Poverty Law Center has been around for decades. They're an advocacy organization that's done some interesting work around litigation and fighting white supremacy and really shining the light on sort of hate groups, American Nazi groups, groups like that. And, you know, they've been around for decades, and they have recently gotten an indictment from Trump's Department of Justice, basically accusing them of promoting white supremacy, because they had a program in place for a while that was basically paying informants to provide information about what was happening in these, like, white supremacy meetings so they could find out about it and then raise awareness and try to counter it. The conceit is somehow that this group that has been fighting white supremacy since day one is promoting it. And, you know, there's a lot of people, law experts, who say this is a bogus indictment. It's not going to stand up in court. This doesn't even make any sense. There's been a whistleblower who came out and said, you know, this was deeply rushed. And even people within the administration had concerns about how this was coming together, this indictment. Nonetheless, it's there. And as soon as that indictment wasn't put into place, we saw the largest donor advised funds blocking donations to Southern Poverty Law Center. So those include major financial companies like Charles Schwab, Fidelity, and Vanguard, all have donor advised fund services, and basically said, we're not going to allow donors who have their funds with us to recommend Southern Poverty Law Center to receive funds. And donor advised funds are such a major source of funding for many nonprofits these days. It's a very tax-advantaged way for people to provide donations to folks. So yeah, while, you know, a lot of small nonprofits might have small donations where you just go onto the website and say, I'm going to donate $20, large donors often use these donor advised funds that are managed and keep their donations in an investment and then send it to the nonprofits they want to support over often years. And these companies will manage these donor advised funds on behalf of donors. And it's really dramatic to think that, oh, now all of a sudden, right when they need it the most, Southern Poverty Law Center is going to be cut off from the donors that want to support them. So that's an example I think we're seeing right now of a, you know, a left-leaning advocacy organization that's been around for decades, that is doing fantastic work, that is first facing a political prosecution, and then on top of it, suddenly facing this massive financial blockade, which is going to reduce their resources and their ability to fight back against this bogus indictment and potentially hurt them in other ways, right? It's like people who read about it might think like, oh, what, am I not able to donate? Maybe I shouldn't be donating, right? There's a cost in the reputation to the organization for this happening, as well as an immediate financial cost to them for not being able to access the funds exactly when they need it.
0: Civil liberties advocate Rainey Reitman is my guest. We're discussing her book, Transaction Denied, Big Finance's Power to Punish Speech. I'm Sasha Lilly. This is Against the Grain. So we've been discussing activists, groups, advocacy organizations that have been targeted and effectively punished by financial institutions for their activism. But it is not just campaigns and nonprofits and other such organizations that have been targeted, but also journalists. And of course, you mentioned earlier WikiLeaks being kind of the premier moment where we saw the debanking of an organization, chilling the release of critical information about the government that then hampered WikiLeaks' ability to release this information to the wider world. And I wanted to ask you about the use of financial censorship, the censorship of financial institutions, blocking transactions or freezing bank accounts of those who they deem problematic, how that has been used to target journalists. And in particular, I wonder if you could tell us the story of Consortium News. Why was its PayPal account closed in 2022? I should say Consortium News, which was a kind of left-leaning investigative news website.
1: Yeah, so that's exactly right. Consortium News is a left-leaning kind of anti-authoritarian investigative news organization, and they've been particularly critical of U.S. involvement with the war in Ukraine. And right when they were publishing a lot of articles about that, they suddenly had their PayPal account frozen with $9,000 in funds held for quite some time. So Consortium News raised awareness about this by speaking out and writing blog posts about it and reaching out to PayPal and then blogging about the response, and was eventually able to get that $9,000 back, but they never got their PayPal account back. And they aren't the only news organization at the time that was basically getting losing access to their PayPal account. And Consortium News, as well as others, believed it was because of a crackdown by PayPal on so-called misinformation, this idea that PayPal is going to determine whether or not the information on your journalistic website is or isn't promoting misinformation, and then decide whether or not you should have a PayPal account because of that. Of course, PayPal didn't say that was why, and they aren't required to say that was why when they shuttered the account of Consortium News. But we do know that that was an interest of PayPal's at the time, because shortly after that, PayPal released a new version of what's basically their terms of service. They have a different word for it, but that's what it is. And in that terms of service, PayPal had a new section related to misinformation and said that accounts that were known to promote and spread misinformation would be fined by PayPal, that PayPal could remove thousands of dollars from your PayPal account if you were found to be promoting misinformation. And this resulted in a huge public outcry. Members of Congress spoke out. Former heads of PayPal spoke out publicly and said, this is against the values of PayPal. It's totally inappropriate. And in the face of all this backlash, PayPal ended up rescinding that change to their terms of service and saying, we're not going to do that. That went out in error. I think it's very unlikely that they updated the terms of service for all of PayPal, like in error. Like probably they spent months working on that before it was launched. But nonetheless, they rescinded it. But Consortium News never did get its PayPal account back.
0: You mentioned earlier Muslims being a demographic group that, in theory, it's illegal to target Muslims as banking customers, but that there is a pattern of precisely that, of discriminating against them in banking, freezing their accounts, and so on. And I wanted to ask you, if you were to periodize what you've been describing, this whole phenomenon of financial censorship, would you say that it was an outgrowth of the so-called war on terror and the measures that were put in place after 9/11?
1: The legal experts I spoke to said that 9/11 changed everything from a banking perspective, that all of a sudden you saw the government basically expecting financial institutions to cooperate a lot more in providing information about their customers. And we did see Know Your obligations where banks have to report to collect information about customers and do additional identity verification really increase after 9/11 happened. That larger question of, well, did these problems of financial censorship, which, you know, I define as people who are engaged in legal speech, losing access to the financial system as a result or in connection to that speech, did that increase after 9/11? And that's a really interesting question, and we don't have the data to really answer it yet. And I think that's part of the reason that we need to have this conversation as a public, is right now the financial companies don't have to report to the individual why they lost that specific account, but they're also not reporting like publicly or to financial regulators how many of these accounts they're closing in general. Right. So there's no way for us to do kind of systematic tracking across different financial institutions and across years about how big a problem this is. But one thing I will say, and I particularly saw this when doing the research for my chapter about Muslim Americans losing banking services, is that many people don't want to talk about it when it happens to them because they are afraid of people knowing that they didn't, that they lost access to their financial system. They're afraid that speaking out against it could, for example, jeopardize their immigration status, or if they are a nonprofit, it could make it harder for other people. It could make donors less likely to donate them. One of the folks I spoke to and interviewed for my book talked about, you know, I was afraid that people were going to think like, oh, he's a terrorist or he's a drug dealer or something. And then when he did speak out about losing multiple financial accounts, happened, right? Like you can see in one of the articles that was published about him, like all of these different random people on the internet just leaving comments on the bottom of the article saying he's a terrorist. This is just a way that terrorists are trying to move money. And he's like a poetry teacher from Detroit. And finally talking about, you know, he teaches Persian poetry, about what it was like for him to lose, you know, Venmo and PayPal and Chase bank accounts, and to just have this constant hassle of repeated closures because of, you know, systems that are put in place to, you know, ensure there aren't violations of sanctions end up sweeping up online poetry teachers. And exactly that thing happened where random internet strangers are suspicious of you and try to allege that you're the problem and you're the one who are his, like, you know, the target of these sanctions. I think that it's hard to know how big the problem is, both because there isn't, you know, systematic tracking in place, but also because so many people don't want to speak out about it, and they don't want to speak out for very good reasons.
0: And yet, do you have any sense of whether on the other side tracking is taking place or data is being collected in terms of who might have been flagged in the past? I mean, you alluded to something like that, that financial institutions tend to share a lot with each other. Do we know if there are kind of lists of those who've been debanked?
1: So one thing we do know is that there are certain lists that are shared with financial institutions, in particular, MasterCard's match list. This is a list that is specific to merchant accounts. So like as an individual person, you wouldn't be added to it. But if you are also your own small business or a content creator with a merchant account with a banking institution, anybody that would be able to apply for a merchant credit card, that you would count as a merchant for these purposes. If you are considered a high risk merchant, you can be added to this account. And there's a whole variety of different reasons that somebody could be added to it. And what I found so interesting about this in particular was that the merchant never finds out directly that they got added to this list, right? So they would only really recognize it if, for example, they kept trying to open bank accounts and getting turned down, and they kept being confused about that. And someone like a banking institution said, well, it's because I checked and you're on the MasterCard match list, right? But nobody's required to tell the merchant, oh, well, you're on this list of merchants that are very high risk, and so nobody wants to do business with you. That's not the only list out there. Visa has their own version of it. But it's kind of the same thing where you can't review the list yourself. Only financial institutions can add folks to it or take folks off of it. And it feels like this sort of secret bureaucracy that merchant accounts can get caught up in. And then, of course, people are very familiar with the credit rating system, which, of course, we do have a lot of rights around. You can access your credit score and you can amend inaccuracies in your credit report. But we also know that having an account closed, that impacts your credit report, right? It looks poorly, right, for an individual. And then the more account closures you have, the more difficult it is for you to establish credit accounts with new institutions, because they see this history of closed accounts and it makes them concerned and it impacts your credit score.
0: Well, Rainey Reitman, let's turn to what can be done. Now, you've been describing the ways that financial institutions can decide that someone or an organization is a problem. Maybe they're advocating politics that they don't like and can freeze their accounts. The champions of cryptocurrency would argue that cryptocurrency is a kind of censorship-proof tool, and therefore, theoretically could be used to get around these kind of constraints. Is that actually true?
1: Yeah, I looked at that, and I have a whole chapter kind of exploring that exact question. And what I would say is that, and I specifically looked at Bitcoin, which is a very robust, established cryptocurrency network. And this question of, well, is it censorship resistant? And other than a handful of mostly theoretical ways that one could potentially, try to control a large portion of the Bitcoin network and take control of it, which feels very, very difficult to do. It's actually pretty censorship resistant. You can create a wallet and then send Bitcoin to a different wallet, and there isn't a middleman between the two of you to stop or approve that transaction. But for most people, that's not how they're going to be using Bitcoin. Most people are going to be going to a service like Coinbase that does all the same, data collection that Chase or Bank of America would do. And then you're going to use a service like that to buy your first Bitcoin or whatever cryptocurrency, to hold it, to trade it. And these are called custodial accounts. These are accounts that custody your funds for you, your cryptocurrency for you. And then also will help you to trade it if you ever want to trade it into a different cryptocurrency or into dollars. And what that means is that for practical purposes, we've recreated the same power dynamics in cryptocurrency that we have in the traditional financial system, which means that you have a corporation that has their own policies, that has their own surveillance mechanisms, who is sitting between you and your funds, who is deciding whether or not your transactions are legitimate, and can have the same choices that a Chase or a Visa or a MasterCard would have. So basically, I don't think cryptocurrency is the solution that some people would say it is. And I think we still have to go back to, how do we get companies to do the right thing here? And how do we change the law to make it so that our financial system is more neutral and more accessible?
0: And I will ask you about precisely that in a moment. But I wanted to ask you about cash, which you also write about in your book. Now, obviously, it's not really practical in many ways for many organizations. Let's say you're organizing a campaign nationally. It's trickier to get donations in cash. I guess people can still send things to the mail, but it's a bit more complicated. And then also, you know, where you're storing it. But is cash an option, really, for those who are concerned about debanking?
1: Yeah, so cash has really it fills this important role in society. It is pretty anonymous, and it is very censorship resistant, and it is also a tool that really helps the, you know, not insignificant percentage of people in the United States who, for a wide range of reasons, can't set up a bank account, right? They don't have the right identity documents, or they're not able to get to a banking institution, or they've had too many account closures or whatever. So cash really can provide this like safeguard for a lot of different reasons. But as you mentioned, really does not work very well for anything online. And it's very clunky. You know, if you're even a medium-sized business, like a dental office, something like, just managing the amount of the physical size of cash to like pay your bills and your taxes and manage your salaries and such, it would be unbelievably difficult to do that. So I also point out that cash is currently under threat. There are proposals that are active that are in the United States to eliminate or really reduce the amount of cash in society. There are proposals to remove from circulation everything over a $20 bill, and eventually including $20 bills, and eventually to even take small bills and turn them into like clunky tokens, and instead push everybody to use debit cards, which are tracked, which have far more controls, which are just really different. And the impetus behind this is in part to cut back on, you know, money laundering or people using cash for illegal purposes. But the impact would be for everyone. It wouldn't be just people who are engaged in illegal activity, but all of us would be pushed into these systems that are far more tracked and controlled by companies. So less than a savior, I kind of saw cash as something that needed to be saved, right? That's something that we should be working to preserve for future generations, that they too can have, you know, $20 bills.
0: Well, you are the co-founder of the Freedom of the Press Foundation, and I wonder if you can describe the work that it does and how it was envisioned as a way of, you know, not answering all of the questions around, say, regulation of the banking system around these questions of financial censorship, but a stopgap for moments of crisis, which, as you've been describing, you know, many activists, groups, or individuals have encountered.
1: Freedom of the Press Foundation is a nonprofit that we got started in 2012 in response to the banking blockade against WikiLeaks. And we're a nonprofit dedicated to journalism and the First Amendment. And we were designed to be very nimble and very I would say, risk tolerant. And we got set up originally with a crowdfunding campaign that supported a range of fantastic investigative journalistic institutions, including WikiLeaks. And at the time, we really didn't know if we would last more than a week, or if we too would face a financial blockade. But in fact, we were able to run that campaign and other campaigns and provide a bridge of resources to WikiLeaks until the financial blockade against them was removed. And then today we do a ton of different work, including our press freedom tracker, which tracks every attack on a journalist in the United States for the last 6 years and does an investigation into it and what's happening and then produces reports on that. So they do fantastic work, and half of the proceeds of my book, Transaction Denied, go to benefit Freedom of the Press Foundation.
0: It's hard to imagine that the state right now would be an ally in preventing bank censorship. But ideally, what sort of regulations could be implemented, let's just say, starting at the level of the state itself, the state, you know, usually silently pressuring or jawboning financial institutions to target and censor people through the banking system?
1: Well, I think the very first thing we need is the government to have a policy for itself of not trying to lean on financial institutions to engage in censorship that and silence or punish speakers that the government disagrees with, that this is a tool that should not be used by government regulators at all, because we can see that financial institutions don't do a good job executing on it. And also, it's just the wrong way to go about regulating speech. So that's the first thing. And then the second thing after that is far more transparency. We need laws to help us figure out what these financial companies are doing, how many accounts they're shutting down, and to provide mechanisms for appealing decisions that they make. I paint a picture in my book of all of these different people, including many people who have done nothing wrong, who inadvertently get swept up in like a so-called terms of service violation for something like journalism, and then they don't have a way to appeal that decision and get their financial accounts put back into place. And so we need better systems of appeal and better transparency, both to the individual consumer and to the public at large. And then I think we need a larger conversation about what does our banking system look like right now. Our laws really make it very easy for financial institutions to cut off accounts for people, and it doesn't have any incentives in place to help them keep those accounts open. But if we want a neutral and accessible banking system, we really need to turn it the other direction. We need to make it so that financial institutions are incentivized to keep accounts open and can face consequences for closing those accounts, including private right of action, so that if your account gets closed, you can go to that company and sue it and say, you did something wrong, I have been harmed by this, and I'm, you know, you're going to have to face consequences for shutting off my account.
0: How do you feel about the state of media coverage of these questions? You know, we now are seeing things with different entities passing on, you know, credit card information to the state. There's all sorts of surveillance and targeting that is taking place. But how do you feel about the media coverage so far of what's going on, kind of connecting the dots and making clear what financial institutions are doing is not just sort of random, but there's actually a pattern one can see?
1: I would say that journalists who've been in this space, you know, talking about technology issues, covering financial institutions, covering speech online, I think they're actually pretty nuanced and have a pretty good grasp of it. Where I'd say the conversation is missing is, first of all, within financial institutions. I think within financial institutions, there is a disconnect between the policies they're enacting and the ramifications of what that's going to mean for online speech. I don't think they are really focused on the fact that there are societal implications and speech implications to choices that they're making for their bottom line. And that has really been missing from the conversation. And I also think that there are certain advocacy groups that are fighting important battles or working on something that is vital to them. And their first instinct is sometimes, well, what if we just launch a campaign to tell the financial institutions to stop doing business with the people we don't like, right? And it can be on any topic. It can be from like factory farming to the environmental issues to women's rights. And like, what if we said, well, the people we dislike shouldn't have access to banking services? And that within activist communities, there isn't an understanding that that tool it's more of a right, right? It's more about accessing society at all. And the idea that you want financial institutions to suddenly be willy-nilly deciding which community groups or which advocacy groups or which, you know, small businesses have access to financial services, it comes with a big cost, right? Because then they'll be making that decision for your own group or for future groups, right? That we can't even conceptualize now. So I think that while I've seen a grasp of the larger issue among media coverage, I haven't seen that same grasp within financial companies or within a number of advocacy communities that are hyper-focused on a particular topic and not thinking about speech and battles for speech and how that might play out in the future.
0: Right. And of course, the long history of often certain tools, if they're deployed, later being used to repress the left. Rainey Reitman, I want to thank you so much for joining me.
1: Sasha, this was fantastic. Thank you so much for having me.
0: I've been speaking with writer and civil liberties advocate Rainey Reitman. She's the author of Transaction Denied, Big Finance's Power to Punish Speech. She's co-founder of the Freedom of the Press Foundation. You can find a link to that at againstthegrain.org. You've been listening to Against the Grain. I'm Sasha Lilly. Thanks so much for listening, and please tune in again next time.

0: From across the nation and around the world, for Pacifica Headlines, I'm Jesse Lent.
1: We were all set for the biggest attack since World War II, and they called me, and they said, please don't do it, let's talk. And then they said, we never said that. You know what? The fake news knows they did say that, but we are talking, let's see what happens, but they respect us.
0: President Donald Trump once again appears to threaten nuclear annihilation for Iran at a rally at the Red Rock Casino Resort in Las Vegas. World War II is the only known conflict where nuclear weapons were used in combat. Iranian leaders also issued their

0: according to the AP. Two Israeli soldiers were killed and another four were seriously wounded in an explosion in southern Lebanon, the Israeli military said today. The deaths are Israel's first casualties since a precarious U.S.-brokered truce was implemented in June between Israel and the Iran-backed Lebanese militant group Hezbollah. The Israeli army launched strikes yesterday in southern Lebanon in what it described as a response to Hezbollah's violation of the ceasefire and issued a call for residents of another village to flee, the first of that type of warning that Israel has issued in Lebanon in weeks. The Lebanese Health Ministry reports that eight people were injured in an Israeli attack on Burj Shemali after the Israeli army carried out air raids on the southern Lebanese town. Israeli drones have been observed today flying at low altitude above villages in southern Lebanon, according to Al Jazeera. According to a new report from the UN humanitarian agency OCHA, over 821,000 people had begun to return to their areas of origin as of July 30th. The report added that more than 360,000 Lebanese citizens, mostly from the south, remain displaced, with 26,000 currently staying in government shelters. The escalation comes as Lebanese and Israeli negotiators meet in Rome to discuss implementation of a June peace deal under which Israeli forces are to withdraw from areas they occupy in southern Lebanon in exchange for Hezbollah's disarmament. Despite spending $32 million in an attempt to help Congresswoman Haley Stevens defeat Dr. Abdul El-Sayed, an outspoken critic of Israel, in Michigan's Democratic primary, the American Israel Public Affairs Committee, or AIPAC, now appears willing to put what is expected to be tens of millions of dollars behind Mike Rogers, the Republican challenger, now that El-Sayed has been confirmed as the winner of that primary, six people who have spoken with the group's leaders told the New York Times. The paper reports that blanket support for Israel, once practically considered a prerequisite for holding political office in the U.S., has become a liability in many Democratic races across the country. One recent poll of 500 Michigan voters showed that nearly half of them had an unfavorable view of AIPAC, compared to just 12% who think of it favorably. And Tennessee voters are heading to the polls today in the first primary in the state since districts were redrawn to split votes cast by minority voters in Memphis following the 6-3 Supreme Court ruling in Louisiana v. Calais back in April that cleared the way for racially motivated gerrymandering, effectively overruling Section 2 of the Voting Rights Act of 1965, previously the main way to challenge racially discriminatory election practices. President Lyndon B. Johnson considered the law his signature achievement. He called it, quote, a triumph for freedom as huge as any victory on the battlefield. Memphis voter Therese Thomas expressed her fears about the newly redrawn map of Memphis districts and how it could affect her representation, footage, and reporting courtesy of the AP.
1: I don't think we really had enough time to learn about our new district that we're in and the counties that we're sharing it with and what all of that means. So I think it was alarming, like the pacing and the speed of it. Our issues in Memphis are totally different from somewhere in Middle Tennessee, right, or East Tennessee.
0: Those are the latest Pacifica headlines. For the Pacifica Network, I'm Jesse Lent.
2: Gather up the pots and the old tin can and the mash and the corn and the barley and the bran. Run like a devil from the excise man. Keep smoke from

This is WBDYLP from the Bundy Museum of History and Art in Binghamton. On Sunday, August 9th, the Bundy Museum presents Karaoke Night live in the Annex Theater. The Annex is located behind the historic Harlow